That was Gloria Estefan and Miami Sound Machine with Rhythm Is Gonna Get You. And we opened the show with Soul Salsa by Sheila E. This is No Small Talk, only on KTAL Community Radio. My name is Chandra, and I'll be your host for the first half of the show. Our theme this episode is dance. Up next, here's Carrie Cleveland with Take Me to a Disco.

We just heard Kylie Minogue with Real Groove. Before that, Downtown by Honey Dijon featuring Annette Brown and Nick

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0: That was Adieu au Dance Floor by Marie Davidson. Before that, we heard Home is Where I Can Dance by Sophia Cortesis. Prior to that, Shellfish Mademoiselle by Roisin Murphy. Preceding that, Dancing with You by Jane Ink. And we opened that set with Coco Roco. You are tuned in to No Small Talk only on KTAL Radio. That's KTAL-LP 101.5 Las Cruces. My name is Chandra, and I've been your host for the first half of the show. I'm going to hand things over to my co-host, Meg. What's up next?
1: To be sure we exercise all the muscles in the body for our dance party. We'll kick off the second hour of the show with Balaclava Lover Boogie by Emil and the Sniffers.

0: Android, D-Boy, Decoy, Order, Wisdom, Tightrope, Vision, Insight, Stronghold, Heartless, Ice Cold, Mystery, Mastery, Solar,
1: Solar. Some will pull the gun because they want to be stars.

That was Antifa Dance from Anna Tijoux. Prior to that, we heard Dance or Die featuring Saul Williams by Janelle Monáe. Before that, we heard Bulerías by Rosalía. Prior to that, we heard Dance of Hands by Asal Malekzadeh. And we started that set with Emil and the Sniffers. 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This is episode 167 of No Small Talk. We're having a dance party for our theme, so we'll get back to the music. Up next, we'll hear Camilo Moreno with Bailas en los Polos.

We just heard God's Child, Baila Conmigo, and that was performed by Selena with David Byrne, who wrote that song. Before that, we heard El Baile de Coyaruna by Pascuala y la Vaca y Fauna. Prior to that, Mambo Nama by Daime Arosena. Before that, Baila Canara by Okan. Prior to that, Dance by ESG. And we started that set with Camila Moreno. 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Each week we have a theme. This week's theme is Dance Party, and we've got one set left to wrap up the show. We'll kick that off with Dancina by Yemi Alade. Following that, About Work the Dance Floor by Georgia. Next, we'll hear Mirage, Don't Stop by Jessie Ware. And after that, She's a Dancer by A Taste of Honey. And we'll end the show with The History of Dance by Etta Trix. Thanks for coming to our dance party. Don't change that dial.

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This is the Lost Highway. I'll be here for the next hour. Gonna kick things off with some improvisational psych rock out of Romania. This is the band Jacuzzi, their track Dictator.

Whew, how about that? That was The Men with their track Echo off of New York City, and you're tuned in to KTLP Community Radio broadcasting out of Las Cruces, New Mexico. This is The Lost Highway here live in the studio on a Monday night, 8 to 9 p.m. And I also have the show rebroadcast every Saturday night at 9 p.m. Thanks for joining me this week. 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Alrighty, before The Men, we heard a great group out of Ottawa originally. They're called Mets. We heard Headache, a standout track off of their self-titled debut. I think they took a break from making music and touring a couple years back, so we'll see if they put out anything in the future, but I love going back to that self-titled release from them back in the early 2010s. Before Mets, we heard a great release from this year, Twisted Teens. We heard Guided Thunder off of Florida Water Blues, came out earlier in the summer. Their second release of the year, and they got one more on the way before 2026 is over. Looking forward to that. And then started out the hour with a trio out of Bucharest, Romania called Jacuzzi. We heard Dictator off of their release, Chainsmoker. That was put out on Stone to Death Records out of Czechia. A really cool label, puts out a lot of really neat, mostly Eastern European psych rock stuff. Definitely worth checking out. And I'll be playing some more bands out on Stone to Death Records in the upcoming weeks here on The Lost Highway. For now, I'm going to do a 180 and play something totally different from what we heard to open up the hour. Let's get into some music by a jazz guitarist named Calvin Keyes played. Different styles of jazz, especially some kind of jazz fusion. Just passed away a couple years ago in 2024. Put out a really remarkable release back in 1971 called Shawnique. And so let's check out the track BK by Calvin Keyes off of that record. Don't change that dial. Got a lot of fun music coming up in the next hour here on The Lost Highway.

This is The Lost Highway on KTEL Community Radio. We just heard a new track by Fortet off of his recent release. The album has a name, but it's just a bunch of symbols I can't pronounce, so we'll just go with the new Fortet release. That was track 7 off of that album. Been loving it a lot since it came out over the summer. Before that, out of Leeds, England, we heard Knick Knack. That was off of her 2024 release, Ireti, and we heard the song Loadout. That album by Knick Knack is just filled with really great, beautiful, dystopian jungle music like we heard there. Definitely worth checking out. Before that, another new track from Panda Bear and Sonic Boom. That was Something Like Dreamin' off of their album A Question of When. And then I opened up that stretch of music with some Calvin Keys. We heard BK off of his album Shanique. I'm going to get into the final block of the hour here. Here is a band called The Ecstasy of Saint Teresa. I've been playing them over the past few weeks here on the show. Let's hear another track by them. This is Square Wave off of their 1991 EP, Pigment.

0: That was Moscow Olympics. Really cool group out of San Francisco. They're not making music anymore. We heard Second Trace off of their release, Cut the World. Before that, The Cure, classic track, Closed Down off of Disintegration. And then before that, The Ecstasy of St. Teresa with Square Wave off of Pigment. That does it for all the music I am allowed to play on this Monday evening, this episode of The Lost Highway on KTAL Community Radio. 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We got Las Cruces Rocks, we got the Smear Campaign, we got Catalog, and then the Lost Highway rebroadcast. And in the meantime, don't change that dial up next here on this Monday evening. KTAL is Tortuga Station, followed by Black English Vernacular and the Dirty Garage Show. And I am staring at an announcement here in the studio. A couple weekends from now, KTAL is having a record sale here in our studio, Saturday, October 17th, and Sunday, October 18th, from 10 a.m. to 4 p.m. on both days. Swing on by the station. We're going to have LPs, 45, 78 CDs. 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Again, that's October 17th and 18th, 10 a.m. to 4 p.m. here at our station in Las Cruces, 121 Wyatt Drive, Suite 9. 121 Wyatt Drive, Suite 9. Thanks for joining me this week. I'll see you next Monday night on The Lost Highway.
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You're tuned in to KTAL Community Radio, and this is Tortuga Station, KTAL's weekly Grateful Dead program, playing the best live tracks from the Grateful Dead's 1960s and 1970s years. Last year, I took us back to January of 1970, a rare trip to Hawaii for the Grateful Dead. We heard them in Honolulu. And before we close the chapter on that particular performance, I want to play a few more tracks from that evening, January 23rd, 1970. And I'm going to kick things off here with the classic pairing of China Cat Sunflower into I Know You Rider.

I was a Grateful Dead on January 23rd, 1970 at the Honolulu Civic Auditorium. We heard China Cat Sunflower into I Know You're a Writer, which opened up the show. That show consisted of one long set by the Dead. After that, we jumped to the middle of that set for kind of the deepest improvisation of the evening. We heard the other one into Cryptical Envelopment there to round out the half-hour program this week. This has been Tortuga Station on KTAL Community Radio, broadcasting out of Las Cruces, New Mexico. If you like what you heard, go back to the archives online at lccommunityradio.org. Last week, I played some other standout selections from that night in Honolulu as well. And you can actually seek out the entire show. Dave Lemieux released that as one of his official Dave's Picks. I believe it's Dave's Picks, Volume 19. So you can hear the entire show, plus the following evening in Honolulu as well. That's all part of that. Dave's Picks 19. Alrighty, that does it for me this week. I will be back next Monday night with some more live Grateful Dead for you at 9 p.m. In the meantime, don't change that dial. Up next on KTAL Community Radio is Black English Vernacular, followed by the Dirty Garage Show.

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2: Here we are.
1: Yeah.
2: Part two of our three-part conversation on Black history. Where we left off last was talking about the history of Portugal and Spain. And their actual incursion into West Africa and their development of Madeira Island and the industry of, or their ability to develop an industry around sugarcane in Madeira. Which really propelled them economically in Europe. And this was sort of the beginning of what became the transatlantic slave trade, where the Portuguese began to first colonize what is now Brazil. And then start to export from Africa, from West Africa, from Benin and other areas in West Africa, slaves to Brazil to continue the expansion of their sugar plantations.

0: This was an effort to civilize other regions, whether it be indigenous folk who lived in the places that they were colonizing, or whether it was the African people that they were capturing and enslaving. And this was supported by the Catholic Church at the time. And it just became an accepted practice and absolutely a way to really grow an economy based on, you know, free labor and exploitation of resources. So that's kind of, you know, that's where this notion, this idea of blackness really began to take form, was as a way to justify the treatment of black people based on biblical texts that were interpreted according to the needs of the state, you know, if I'm honest, because what we've already talked about with the curse of Ham, what were identified as the Hamitic people and the Canaanites would have actually been people who inhabited what was then North Africa and what is now, you know, Morocco and Libya and Tunisia and places like that. But because those places were ruled by Muslim dynasties, they were mostly impenetrable by states like Portugal and Spain. In fact, they were had been at war with with that dynasty for hundreds of years. So it was not likely that they were going to actually be able to invade and capture and enslave those peoples. So they then just extended the line of the Canaanites south, you know, to the African people along the Atlantic and Gold Coast. And so that's where the construct of blackness, as opposed to linguistic or geographic or even ethnic distinction, was used. This whole idea of black and white, but especially in terms of blackness, this is where this started as a construct. And so as we observe black history, as I stated before, it's really a historical perspective in relation to what we know as whiteness. And that history begins, excuse me, that history begins with the idea that subjugation of African people is justified by God, by state, and I guess some would say by logic, you know, based on what was happening at the time.
1: I watched a documentary today called The British Empire. It was produced in 2018. And I didn't watch the entire documentary. I focused on the section that was specifically, actually, this was the second section. There was an introduction of how the British Empire came to be, basically talking about, for it to become an empire, someone had to, you know, as far as they needed capital. And it went directly into the slave trade. Which I thought was really interesting, because mm-hmm. it basically

0: basically said for British Empire to be what it was, it, you know, the transatlantic slave trade happened. And it went on to directly talk about sugar and sugarcane plantations that were set up, and it spoke about Barbados.
1: Yes.
0: And St. Lucia. Mm-hmm. And then it went on to talk about, you know, other places, and, you know, it was basically talking about the rise and fall of the British Empire. What I thought, actually, there are quite a bit of interesting takes in such a short amount of time for the section of the documentary, but it made a point to speak about how violent the transatlantic slave trade was. It talked about the transportation of slaves. One slave ship in particular, Brooks, and how Brooks, the slave ship. Many people have seen it because the blueprint, and reading about that, it wasn't, you know, this blueprint wasn't supposed to come out. It did come out and was shared, but the blueprint where you see a bunch of enslaved Africans lined up on this slave ship where there was no room to move. So basically, you know, and you see it like how enslaved Africans were absolutely treated, you know, they were human cargo, and how the slave ships gave no room. They were laying on their backs with inches to move. But the documentary spoke about that and how to bring so many enslaved Africans to the Americas, to the Caribbeans, they had to overpack the slave ships. So
1: from loss, because people were just going to die.
0: Mm-hmm. Mm-hmm. And so, and at times they had to think about like what was more important, like other things that, you know, like what else did they have to carry on the ship, or what was more valuable to them, you know? What else they had to carry besides either, you know, human cargo, or, you know, so where could they make adjustments? It spoke about how there was a short amount of time from, they called it crop time, from when the sugar cane needed to be harvested.
1: Mm-hmm.
0: To when it would have to go to the mill. So basically, the sugar cane's harvested, and between 24 and 48 hours, they had to get it to the mill and get the sugar cane to or process it, or it would go sour.
1: Mm-hmm.
0: So because it was a 24 to 48 hour. The workload, of course, on the enslaved Africans was, the gentleman talking, was like, it was violent. It was absolutely violent. You had 24 to 48 hours to produce.
1: To press. Mm-hmm. They had to press all of
0: yeah.
1: the juice out of the cane.
0: Thank you. Mm-hmm. Mm-hmm. And so to do that, it would talk about the mills as well. It spoke about there being, at first there were, the mills were run by, you know, cattle or oxen.
1: Oh, okay.
0: And then it went to, they were using, steam mills, but also windmills. And at one point, in 1764, there was a total of 260 windmills in Barbados. So that lets you know, 260, that lets you know how...
1: How many plantations or attachments there were?
0: Yeah. And so it just... It speaks to so much about, to me, about the violence of it. After knowing that, you know, there was such a short period of time right before, like, the juice of it turned sour. Mm-hmm. And so I'm like, oh, yeah, that means people, you know, the enslaved Africans, there was no rest.
1: Oh, yeah. Oh, absolutely, there was no rest. I'm sure of it. Sun up to sundown, and before the sun up to sundown, I'm sure, and in many cases. And once again, that violence or that level of oppression or labor oppression was different because of the perceived lack of humanity of the victims. And one of the things that, if when we talk about blackness in particular, what that represents and has represented throughout its, you know, its creation, you know, through the social construct and how it has been practiced has always reflected a perceived lack of humanity, you know, in the people. And so when we talk about, you know, work conditions, people have experienced horrible work conditions throughout history. This is nothing new. We go back to Egypt. Right, the stories in the Bible of how the enslaved people were treated. A lot of the stories that we hear about the industrial age, you know, the child labor. When you read Charles Dickens, you know, these stories existed, but none to the extent that the enslaved Africans experienced, especially, and this is not just in the West, this was also in Europe, in the places where people were enslaved in Europe, it was not very different. But it especially comes up as part of the legacy of the West because it was primarily what developed the economic foundation for these states, whether they were British, or whether they were Dutch, or whether they were French, or whether they were Spanish. This is an economy based on chattel slavery throughout this hemisphere. And that could not exist without the unilateral agreement of this social hierarchy of black and white. The other ways that affected how these nations were, or how these colonies were established, it created a hierarchy, even within that black and white construct as to different ways of treating different people and an acceptance of different people. So there was like the bottom rung, which was the black, and anyone else came in just a notch above that. Not to exclude, of course, the Chinese Americans, who were also treated very similarly. The difference between those two mainly being that they were not stolen, right? In that regard, I won't say that they weren't taken by means that were above board. I feel like a lot of people were tricked, lied to, told that they were being brought to do one thing and then found out that when they were here that that wasn't exactly the case. But going back to this history, the concept of history and black history, and how that has sort of remained the case. And it's something that I don't think people pay very much attention to, but I'll give a very recent example, right? So today I heard a speech by Secretary of State Marco Rubio, who was speaking in Munich. Literally, the words that were coming out of his mouth, lots of emphasis on the transatlantic bond that the Europeans and the United States shared. And as I listened to him, I realized how much that was a key focus of what Marco Rubio was talking about. A shared cultural history based around Christianity. And so when we compare the justifications for enslaving Africans under the auspices of Christianity, and to hear today that this is still what is being promoted and being suggested, is that we have shared history collectively. And another one of the things that really stood out to me was as he explained the contributions of the people that helped to establish these United States, this transatlantic bond. He mentioned the Scots-Irish, and he mentioned the French, he mentioned the Dutch, and of course he mentioned what he said were his direct ancestors, the Spanish. He named, you know, his historical or historic personalities, gave examples to how they helped to build the United States. He went as far as to say that the United States is basically a child of Europe. He also made a point of saying that we, the United States as a country, was intending to revive this cultural bond, this cultural transatlantic bond that had been developed. And he was suggesting was it's time to do that without apology or atonement for the sins of the past. And as I'm listening to him speak, one of the things that struck me, of course, were all of the people that he did not mention in terms of the development of this country, especially as he continued to stress this transatlantic bond. I thought it particularly curious that as he spoke, even though it was a speech addressed to, you know, the leaders of Europe, as he spoke on this February of 2026 about the origins of the people who shaped America, he did not mention, during Black History Month, the Africans at all. He also did not mention any of the indigenous people. He also did not mention the Asian people. And so this was, to me, a gross oversight, to say the least. But it was an intentional speech to me. This is what I heard. I heard him saying, we have collectively benefited from the construct of white superiority in the past. It has lifted us as a collective white European civilization to the levels that we were able to achieve, and this administration intends to reclaim that identity, that cultural civilization, and that that level of supremacy again. And I listened to hear how people would respond, and he got a standing ovation for that. So when we talk about how this construct of race was used, we are often talking as if it's something that happened and that we've moved beyond. But if you listen to that speech the way that I heard it, what I heard him say, maybe we got a little off course by opening our borders and trying to be too apologetic for what our ancestors did. Now it's time to close ranks again and reestablish this other order that we all found success in establishing. That order I consider white Christian globalism, not nationalism, because he's really talking to all of these nations and saying, we as a basically European Christian civilization or European Christian societies need to close the ranks and focus on the things that got us here in the first place.
0: You didn't hear anything wrong. That's exactly what he said. He spoke about how, they opened, like you said, they opened the borders, and they were too nice. Basically, yeah, they were too nice. They were thinking basically multiculturalism could work, but we see it can't. when I heard that speech, and I only listened one time, I felt like it took the rest of the evening to to just like, oh my goodness. Just the amount of applause throughout his speech.
1: That was the startling part, right? Because I guess I've always felt like there was, in some ways, a more progressive culture or a more progressive politic, you know, in places like Germany and Denmark, you know, than here, based on you know, their social programs, the things that they do, you know, from education to healthcare, you know, you get the sense that there's something there that has allowed and embraced egalitarianism. But what I'm hearing in that is like, we let too many folks in on this. This is a good thing we got here. What we need to be doing is going back to the place of gaining through exploitation.
0: The amount that he brought up, the transatlantic bond, it's a little too much. You know,
1: right?
0: It was uncomfortable. I think that's also what this speech really did. I was mm-hmm. like, this is like he's, which I feel like continues to happen. They're saying the quiet thing out loud, you know,
1: right?
0: And I don't think this was a, you know, like strategic, you know, as far as trying to get back on the, you know, good graces of a lot of European countries after the whole Greenland situation.
1: Right.
0: I don't think it's...
1: And the tariffs.
0: And the tariffs, yes. I don't think it's that necessarily. I think what he was doing was appealing to everybody's sense of wanting power.
1: And insecurity. Because he talked a lot about military might. And it was almost like he was throwing it out there. Like, we have the military might. And so you guys need to get closer to where we are. And it was used as a strategy for security and defense. But if you look at what imperial powers have used their military dominance for, it has not been for defense. It has been for offense and exploitation. And so that was also something he bragged about, right? How they went in and bombed Iran.
0: 14.
1: Right? Times. How they went and basically took Venezuela. I mean, they didn't back down from that. They were like, yeah, we did that. We did that because we're strong. And you can be strong too. You know?
0: There was more. He talked about Ukraine.
1: Oh, yeah, he did. He talked about, but he didn't. He did, but he didn't. Mm. Because committed to the independence of Ukraine. That's the tightrope they continue to walk. So it really sounded like, in some ways, he was suggesting something different than NATO. I think some of that transatlantic bond language was suggesting that they need to rethink what these organizations are. Because he mentioned that too. Like, we've let these organizations, you know, determine how we're going to be and browbeat us and make us feel bad for our past. I think what they are trying to create is basically, you know, an alliance of white Christian identity nations that become empowered, and the rest of the world is at their mercy.
0: So he spoke about NATO. There was something that he said about NATO. Basically, I feel like, and you might remember more than I do for this, but I feel like he was saying, like, they're not really useful.
1: Oh, yeah. I think the whole point
0: okay
1: was to go and suggest that NATO is no longer useful.
0: Yeah. Okay. Yeah, it was, after listening to it, I thought, and as I see, we're doing a show about it. Well, basically everything that we're talking about is it sounds like history trying to repeat, you know?
1: Trying to repeat itself, absolutely. Yeah.
0: And just in real time, it's quite something. I see this as a chance, you know, after his speech, I saw it as a chance to everything he was speaking about, to find out in history just the lies. Everything he said was a lie. Like, oh, we've been the good guys. We haven't done anything wrong. You know, we're trying to help everybody, you know, just to show, like, this is what he said, but this is what actually happened. It made me think about basically how he was like, there, you know, we shouldn't feel bad about the past.
1: Absolutely.
0: Makes me think about what's happening here. How, like, oh, we can't have white kids feel bad about slavery and genocide.
1: Right.
0: So we have to take those things out of the history books. Mm-hmm. We actually, not even take them out, we just won't talk about it. And if you do talk about it, you'll be banned, you'll be, as a professor or a teacher, you'll be, you know, fired from your job, you'll be silenced. That is not the narrative we're using. We're speaking about everything else. And his speech was exactly that as well. It was delusional and absolute erasure.
1: Mm-hmm. Yeah, erasure is a good way to describe it. Like I say, I understand he's going to speak to European leaders to remind them of how integrated Europeans are in the establishment of the United States. But the irony of that for me is to do that during Black History Month and totally negate any mention of the contribution of Black people to this entire hemisphere, but especially the United States. And then to also summarily dismiss the suffering of the indigenous people in this hemisphere and say, that's not our problem. We need to get over that. You know, we spent too much time apologizing for that and trying to atone for that. We've done enough. Now it's time to shut these walls or close these borders and focus on, you know, building up our, you know, collective wealth and yeah, get strong so we can get back to exploiting even more of the resources of these others.
0: He used the word exploration and new discoveries.
1: Absolutely.
0: And yeah. I'm thinking, what's new?
1: Well, of course, he was talking about, you know, when he was talking about the Italians. right? Because you're talking about Christopher Columbus and that great exploration.
0: Mm-hmm.
1: Even though that was after Portugal and Spain, right? And so it's like, hold on, man. What? Oh, tell me, like, what are we talking about? But that is a narrative that has been palatable and accepted. And in light of the historical evidence, what we realize is not historical fact that's important. It's the dominant historical narrative that really sort of determines what people understand of the story of history. And so this continued outward expression of white identity dominance, to me, is making it very clear that this is not something that's just going to disappear. This is not just going to go away, right? Even just for me, like the story that he used about the settlers who came to, you know, the Scots-Irish settlers and all these settlers just like came and worked hard and built and did all these things and forged this nation without mentioning ever that the colonies, as we call them, were initially companies. The Virginia Company and the Plymouth Company, which were, you know, corporate ventures to find new lands to exploit. And when they found these lands to exploit, they needed labor. And so they brought in indentured servants to help exploit the resources of the land and also to protect it from the indigenous people. And when they found, both in the Plymouth Company and in the Virginia Company, that they weren't getting the levels of production that they needed from their indentured servants, they then followed suit of Portugal and Spain and started to participate in the transatlantic African slave trade. As they grew and developed, these companies began to be referred to as colonies, and the colonies' companies continued to grow and form a confederacy, which ultimately became a union of states / companies, franchises. And so the narrative has kind of changed, because we never hear about that. Like, that's the part that always gets me. We never hear about the Virginia Company and the Plymouth Company. We hear about the colonies, right? But the companies preceded the colonies. And the way the colonies operated was as franchises of a larger corporation. And the exploitation of the resources was done by forced labor, whether it was African slaves or whether it was indentured servants or anyone else. This was forced labor. Indentured servants basically served as slaves for a limited period of time. If they survive. So that's the other part. If they made it, where else do you go work for a job? And if you make it, after 7 years, you can go get your own job if you survive, right? And so that gives you some nature when you talk about the violence, the overall, like, what was actually happening there, whether it was disease, exposure to disease, whether it was the level of hard labor that was required upon them. We know what slavery looked like. So if indentured servants were expected to perform that level of labor, I guess it makes sense to say, if you make it past these 7 years, then you're free, right? But then the construct of whiteness allowed them to not have to worry about doing that with Africans, because Africans were inherently cursed, right? So there was this hereditary component that didn't make it necessary for them to ever free them or to treat them humanely.
0: And they had to keep on finding reasons, such as through scientific, you know.
1: Yeah. Race science.
0: Yeah.
1: Right.
0: In order to.
1: Phrenology.
0: Right? To keep on trying to justify that.
1: Exactly.
0: And that. I still feel like it's, you know, it's really, really challenging to even think about, because people still hold these thoughts and these, ideologies, unfortunately. Mm-hmm. And even though there's, you know, scientific facts, you know, because people care about science. People care about, they want to see science where it proves this is wrong. Well, here's science proving it's wrong, but that's still not good enough. So I think, and going back to his speech, I think he's speaking to people that don't care, don't want to know anything except power takeover and how to continue empire. I find it very, very frustrating, actually, when reading and listening to these talks, you know, sometimes I have to go back repeatedly to finish. Because, and actually, it makes me think, in just this moment, I'm thinking about a show that you did, not this week, or no, it was earlier this week, this past Monday, mm-hmm. You were on Think Again with Randy, mm-hmm. And Randy Harris, Think Again comes on Monday mornings at 8 a.m., And people are able to call and you know, contribute to the show. And there was a caller that spoke about well what needs to happen. Well, it was something about, I believe it was about Republicans and speaking to them and getting them to understand. And it made me, you know, think about this.
1: Holding
0: them accountable. Well, in that case, I'm thinking about this Marco Rubio speech. Mm-hmm. And for it to even get there lets you know that it doesn't matter the accountability, or they're not listening to anybody, you know? So who's supposed to hold who accountable? Like, whose job is it to hold whom accountable? Because if they're still talking about this transatlantic bond and everything behind what the transatlantic, you know, bond entailed, you know, slavery, mm-hmm. Were they even held accountable for that? You were speaking about how they said, or they've made atonement.
1: Mm-hmm.
0: you know, and I'm like, when did they make atonement? I, you know?
1: No, I think it was the notion.
0: Oh, okay.
1: Atonement, that, like, he was like, we don't even need to be thinking about this. This is the past. You know, we did what we did. We know what we did.
0: Yeah.
1: And we need to not be worried about, you know, apologizing. But I think what he was suggesting was that opening borders and allowing broader citizenship was a form of atonement.
0: Mm-hmm.
1: You know, negating the fact that the reason these people want to be next to you is not because of your greatness, it's because of the destruction that you've heaped upon their nations. They wouldn't choose to be next to you. They're not choosing to be next to you because you are the shining example of civility and humanity. It is because you have put them in such a position in their homeland where they are now forced to try to seek some level of security beside you, right? And that's the other story that they that is often narrated, is how, because we have just done, we operate this amazing democracy and we do all these great things, people just can't wait to get here. When you ask, where are you fleeing? What are you fleeing? How did it get there? In many cases, you find an imperial hand in what created the circumstances for those people to want to leave where they are coming from. And so, to me, that continues to be the case. Like, all you do, you know, as I mentioned that, it forces, I think, people to think about that. Like, why? How did Iran end up in the situation that it ended up in? It's because they actually formed a democracy that overthrew a monarchy. And that monarchy was in alignment with corporate imperialism. And so corporate imperialism, supported by a nation state, decided that we don't like your form of democracy because corporate imperialism is not benefiting from that. So we need to, as a nation state, attack you until you can get back in line with corporate imperialism. Where Marco Rubio comes from, Cuba, was a corporate imperialist state overthrown by a socialist government, socialist communist government.
0: Which is why he keeps on talking about communists.
1: Right.
0: It's communist.
1: Yeah, that's
0: okay.
1: And the irony is you hear him talk about this as somebody who considers himself a direct descendant of Spain. That's what he said in his speech, right? An immigrant to the United States from Cuba. I mean, his parents were immigrants, right? Refugees. I don't know what, you know, I don't know how he sees himself. Here's the conundrum. It's like, okay, so what you're saying is there should be less of the kind of opportunities that was afforded your parents in order for there to be a greater, you know, cohesion of this white identity that you're now attaching yourself to as a direct descendant of Spain. Or, yeah. So when we talk about accountability, atonement, like all of that stuff, for me, it comes down to people being able to extract themselves from this notion of racial identity based on the idea that one race is superior and the other race is inferior. I think until we get to that, all of this other stuff is just kind of like this nuance, language kind of speaking around or tiptoeing around that reality.
0: Until we get to that meaning, until we can address why one group feels another group is inferior.
1: Until we can address the to me, the fallacy of that whole construct. Until we can really deal with that, then we'll always have these, what I consider, side issues, right? Because what Marco Rubio is saying is that there is an inherent, like, right of these European nations to rule, to have control, to come together, get strong, and get back to the place that they were back into, you know, when they say great again, I don't know. I'm always confused as to where the great part started. But in hearing him, it sounds like it started, you know, at the beginning of the 15th century.
0: Mm-hmm. I think about how much he brought up Donald Trump and how he's doing such great things. And because you were talking about when...
1: I think anybody in that administration.
0: Yeah, yeah. You know. Yeah, I agree. And how you were talking about, where did the great again begin, you know, start? And it makes me, you know, makes me think, like, yeah, they're just... They know what they want. They know what they're trying to get to. And I think that whole speech was about exactly that. But he said something very specific about how they can fall in line. He might, of course, I'm sure he used different words. But basically, like, you all can fall in line with what Donald Trump stands on is make America great again.
1: Right.
0: Like, but if you listen, like, basically he's saying that, like, fall in line.
1: Or no, he's saying, yeah. He's like, it would be our preference. It's our hope. It would be our preference that you get on board with this concept.
0: But we'll still do it without you all.
1: Yeah, but we're going to still do it.
0: And so that actually, just going back to what I was saying about and how you were able to, or the accountability, and how we were just speaking about that. Yeah, I don't see a way for at least you and I to hold somebody accountable that won't even, but that is okay with lying and being very untruthful to my face over and over again, you know? But I'm wondering also who can hold these people accountable. I feel like it's going to be hugely about labor personally, because in order to have the type of power that they want and need to regain back, you know, what he's speaking, like this bond, you know, in order to be a superpower again, you have to exploit. Somebody has to be exploited. And I think immediately of Africa being exploited, you know, of all its resources.
1: Venezuela?
0: Venezuela, of course, being exploited of its resources.
1: Iran, I mean, there's a lot of oil there.
0: Yeah.
1: I mean, I think that as we continue to sort of forge this path of corporate imperialism, the things that are necessary to make that successful are things that are violent, things that are harmful to the environment, harmful to society, harmful to, you know, people's culture, and that mechanism, corporate imperialism, ultimately is what created the construct of race. It's what uses it sort of as a mechanism to keep people divided, right? It suggests on the one hand that if you are not black, first of all, okay, if you are not black, there's a chance for you to gain some proximity to whiteness. But if you are, then you are perpetually a striving, but not likely to achieve underclass.
0: Okay, that's our show for this week.
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Buenas noches, Garage Rock comrades. Welcome to another live session of the Dirty Garage Radio Show in your beautiful downtown Las Cruces, New Mexico. I am your host, John Cajon, and I am, and happy to be, your Garage Rock Cabrones.

tonight for our 60s garage rock classic opening tune is The Yardbirds with, what is it? Over, Under, Sideways, Down. A classic. They were a blues-inspired garage rock band out of Great Britain. They're fantastic.

Okay. How'd you guys like that? That was, we ended that set with Eddie and the Hot Rods live at the Marquee 1976 with their cover of Gloria mashed up with Stone's Satisfaction. Let's see. And before that was The Gun, the band The Gun from 1968, Race with the Devil. And before that, The Creation was Through My Eyes, sounding very much a lot like The Pretty Things. And we started that off with The Yardbirds, our classic 60s garage with Over, Under, Sideways, Down. Now, Eddie and the Hot Rods, they were, back in the 70s, they were lumped in with the punk scene, but they were actually a pub rock, a British pub rock band. And, but it made sense to put them in the punk rock category because they were very powerful, edgy, hard rock bands, you know. So they were, they could straddle that hard rock scene and punk rock. And it's the kind of music that would be perfect for a Friday or Saturday night in a pub back in London or Liverpool or wherever, you know. And the other band, The Gun. So The Gun, Race with the Devil, that was released in 1968, and that was ahead of its time. That was, that could have been fit into 70s hard rock, and so with The Gun, Race with the Devil, you could see what was coming up. And the first time I heard Race with the Devil was from the band Girl School, 80s hard rock, all-girl 80s hard rock band from Britain. And it wasn't until recently that I realized that the Girl School was a cover, Race with the Devil. Okay, so, oh, okay, I have a PSA here. Would you guys like to add Frank Sinatra, Strangers in the Night? Or how about a Nat King Cole Christmas album? How would you like that? So come dig through the crates at the KTALLP record sale Saturday and Sunday, October 17th and 18th, from 10 to 4 both days. We'll have LPs, 45, 78s, CDs, hidden gems, old favorites, and maybe something you didn't even know you were looking for. It's happening right here at the KTALLP Community Radio Station here on 121 Wyatt Drive, Suite 9 in Las Cruces. 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Find some great music. Now, speaking of 78s, my father had a pretty decent collection of single-sided 78s, jazz, all jazz stuff. And I do not know what happened to that single-sided 78 record collection of my father's. My sisters in Austin may have them, so I'll have to get a hold of them and see what's happened with those. So, let's see. Okay, so for this, for this next set, I'm going to start off with Lincoln Street Exit, a band out of Albuquerque from the 60s. Now, this is one of the bands that I learned of from Jeff Frawley from Lost Highway and Tortuga Station, who was on previous a couple hours ago. He sent me this link from a Spanish blog forum out of Spain. And it was a blog forum specifically about New Mexico garage rock on this particular date back in 2017. And one of the bands in there was this band from Albuquerque called Lincoln Street Exit. They formed in 1964 as a garage rock band, but by 1970, when they recorded their full LP, they had transformed to what was to become 70s hard rock. And in my opinion, it's outstanding. It's great stuff. So we are going to start off. Hold on, sorry about that. We're going to start off with Lincoln Street Exit, Man Machine. Here we go.

Okay. How do you like that for some heavy-duty garage rock? Ended that with DMZ with Don't Jump Me Mother. And before that, Sonic's Rendezvous Band with Electrophonic Tonic from Sonic's Rendezvous Band. And before that, The Open Mind with Magic Potion. Prior to that, The Darts with Apocalypse. And we started that set off with the band from Albuquerque from their 1970 LP Man Machine, which is an anti-war tune, anti-war song, because Vietnam War was going hot and heavy in 1970. And so with that set, that set is all new music for me, all, you know, new stuff for me. And the two things that stand out is the last track, DMZ, that was the band Jeff Connolly from The Liars, mid-80s Boston punk band. That was the band he was in before starting The Liars. And then the other band that stands out for me in that set is Sonic's Rendezvous Band. And that band was started by Fred Sonic Smith from the MC5. And I'm just learning about that band, Sonic's, and it's not punk, it's not great, it's edgy, it's different 70s hard rock stuff, and it's fantastic. So I'm going to be looking more into Sonic's Rendezvous Band. And let's see what else. And so we started off with the Albuquerque band Lincoln Street Exit, and I learned about that band from the link Jeff Frawley sent me, Jeff Frawley from Lost Highway and Tortuga Station. So thank you, Jeff, for sending me that stuff, because I've been doing a deep dive into New Mexico garage rock, and there's some great stuff to be found out there. And it's, I'm still, you know, gleaning through the stuff. And that blog forum was from Spain from 2017, and it was called Tormenta en la Cuadra, which translates to Storm on the Block. All right, so let me do this. And so for our last set, you know, I like to do surf for our last set, and that's what I'm doing here. So two Saturdays ago, my brother and I went to Alamogordo Flickering Center to watch Marty Stewart and his Fabulous Superlatives. In his album last year, he put out an instrumental cowboy surf album last year called Space Junk, and it's outstanding. I'm thinking it'll probably be my favorite album for 2025. Now, at that show two Saturdays ago in Alamogordo, it was an all acoustic set. They didn't even have the drum kit for the drummer. All the drummer had was he had a tom hung around his neck and playing with brushes. And Kenny Vaughn, the guitarist, only brought out his electric guitar one time, and that one time was to cover The Shadows' Apache. And so really what it was they did Honky Tonk, they did Bluegrass, they did some gospel, and just some classic country and western stuff. And even though they didn't go into their surf stuff from last year's album, Space Junk, it was still an outstanding show, excellent show. And I really don't understand why no venues here in El Paso and Las Cruces didn't pick up on that tour for them to come over here. I don't get it, you guys. But nevertheless, let's start off with Marty Stewart with All the Pretty Horses.

Okay, you guys, that'll do it for tonight. What we heard is before this is The Centurions with Bullwinkle Part 2. That was in the soundtrack, the Pulp Fiction soundtrack. And before that was The Merman with Lonely Road. And that's a Rodgers and Hammerstein cover. And prior to that, a new one, William John Jr., Australian Surf Cowboy. Some great new stuff. Prior to that, Desert Waves with El Camino Real. And we started that off with All the Pretty Horses from Marty Stewart and his Fabulous Superlatives. His, like I was saying before, his all-instrumental Surf Junk album from last year is outstanding. So I'm leaving you guys. We're going into the desert night with Hugo Montenegro and his orchestra with The Ecstasy of Gold. I never get tired of the spaghetti western stuff. It's just fantastic and it's perfect for desert nights. So take care. We love you.

0: Did you know?
1: Corn originated in central Mexico some 10,000 years ago and spread throughout the Americas before European contact. Some historians pinpoint the earliest evidence of domesticated maize dating back to 4280 BC. There are numerous words for corn in Mexico, such as maize and tulaoli by the Nuwati speaking peoples of Mesoamerica. Tuvali means our sustenance. Throughout pre-Columbian Mexico, maize was considered sacred. Popcorn was domesticated 9,000 years ago in Mexico. By the time of European colonization in the 15th century, corn was a major food source throughout many parts of the region.

0: St. Andrew's Hospitality House at 518 North Alameda Boulevard will celebrate its PM on Saturday, October 6th. Music, games, and tours of the facility. For more information, please call 575-249-8697.
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0: Good morning. I'm Randy Harris, and you're listening to Think Again on KTAL LP 101.5 FM, broadcasting from Las Cruces, New Mexico. For the next hour on Think Again, we explore the idea of metacognition, a process of thinking about our thinking. We explore how we think about current as well as timeless considerations, why we think the way we do, and why that matters. Welcome. Thank you for joining us.
1: Yes, indeed. Thank you for joining us. It's another lovely, crisp, cool Monday morning in Las Cruces, New Mexico, and it's an hour too early. I don't know what's going on here. What's the thinking on that? Yeah, at any rate, it's a joy to be here. I'm grateful for all of our blessings and opportunities, and here we are. And today, we have a very special experience in store for you folks. With us in the studio this morning is Danielle Slupesky, spelled S-L-U-P-E-S-K-Y. Did I get that right?
2: You did.
1: Hey, look at her. Good morning, Danielle.
2: Good morning.
1: Welcome.
2: Thank you so much. Thank you very much for having me here.
1: Well, thank you so much for being here. Danielle, would you describe the definition of the work you do as end-of-life doula, or do you say death doula?
2: Thank you for that question, because this is a big one for me. I prefer death doula.
1: Okay.
2: Because we don't like the word so much in our society, and so I want to use it. I want to use death, dying, and dead. They're the proper terms.
1: You're scaring everybody, Danielle.
2: I know.
1: Oh, no.
2: So, but we will hear people use end-of-life doula, sacred passage doula, soul midwife. Like, they're all the same profession.
1: Okay.
2: I just like to use the word.
1: Okay, good. So, good enough. Yeah, and, you know, language matters, and we appreciate that. So, you may have surmised, folks, that Danielle is active in that realm of the human experience. And you have a terrific story. We're not going to be able to, you and I have had several long conversations. We're not going to be able to get to the whole story this morning, but we're going to be able to touch on some of it. So if you would be kind, you had what you call an NDE.
2: Yes. So, near-death experience.
1: Okay, okay. And if you'd like to start there, because that was kind of an introduction to your process at that point, was it?
2: It was. There was a gap in between, but so let me start. I'll back up a little bit. So, yes, I'm an end-of-life guide and death doula. Started doing that work back in September of 22, officially as business. But in 2013, I was working in as emergency room trauma nurse. I ended up developing a blood clot in my leg after breaking my leg. That blood clot moved up to my lungs, and then literally anything and everything that could have gone wrong in the hospital did, including a medical error, a doctor perforating my bowels, doing a procedure she never should have done. I was septic. I required dialysis. I was in the hospital for over 3 months, several resuscitation efforts, lots of surgeries, abdominal stuff, resections, just a long hospital course of a mess.
1: Ugh.
2: So I say all of that because, like I said, there were several resuscitation efforts, and I don't know at what point in 3D reality, right, the events that I experienced actually happened. So
1: somewhere in that window.
2: Exactly. Somewhere in the 3 month window of this hospitalization.
1: Okay.
2: Everything felt like it happened simultaneously, so it's very hard to put into words. Our human language is very limited in describing events that exist outside of this 3D reality, so I'll do my best. So at some point, I found myself below the light. When people had talked about near-death things before and they'd pictured, you know, they say you see the light at the end of a tunnel, I had pictured like a train beam or a headlight or a flashlight at the end of a long, dark tunnel. And for me, it wasn't that at all. It was the light above me in the same way that when you're swimming maybe as a kid and you go to the bottom of the pool and sit on the bottom of the pool and you look up and you see the sun and it's like diffuse and sparkly around the edges. It was like that. And I no longer had a body, so I had no way to push or propel myself up towards said light, but I wanted to be in it. I knew I was of it. I knew it was everything. Unconditional love is the closest language, you know, the closest words we have, but it's completely inadequate to describe it. But I could not get into said light. It was like there was some sort of, for lack of a better term, veil in between myself and the light.
1: Maybe there was some paperwork that hadn't been completed.
2: Right, exactly, exactly. I wasn't quite ready to go all the way yet. So that happens. And then at some other point, I found myself, again, without a body, but I was in the middle of this thing that felt extremely mechanical, like a revolving door or like an old Kodak slide projector, where I'm in the middle of it and around me are all of these slides or cells, if you will. For some reason in my head, I refer to them as cells. I could see 360, and each one of these slides or cells was simultaneously a still shot that I could look at, like a photograph. It was a movie that I could watch third person. I was also somehow in the scene as myself, but not just experiencing it from my own perspective, but from that of everyone else also in the scene.
1: Wow.
2: And so when I was describing this to someone about a year ago, I was like, yeah, it was like I was omniscient. I was omniscient. That's what omniscience is. You know, and like it gives me goosebumps now just to even think about that. Because like right now I would know exactly what each of you are thinking and feeling. And so I could feel...
1: She's not there anymore.
2: Yeah, I'm not
1: there
2: anymore.
1: We're safe. We're not going to get outed here, guys.
2: I can't read your thoughts, I promise. But it was incredible to feel in real time the impact on other people. Wow. Of not just my words and my actions, but of also my thoughts and my energy. Like, I could feel the impact on others. It was incredible, and it changed everything, right? Like, I couldn't go through that experience and come back here and be the same person. So that was a big part of it. And it was all of these different scenes from my life. And at first, it started very slowly, where it was I had time to sit kind of with each memory and be in it and feel it and go through it and learn from it. You know, the things I said and did that were good and helped people, it was like, oh, you know, great, check mark there. And the things that weren't so great, it was like, oh, that's what that feels like. So there was no external source of judgment. It was all internal. I didn't need an outside source to say this was bad. I could feel it, you know, internally in myself. And then things started moving quicker. So at first, like I said, I had time and it was almost like it would click over to the next memory. And then I would start there. And then this whole thing started spinning faster and faster. So that it was like I was experiencing every single one of these memories all at the same time. And feeling every person I'd ever impacted or engaged with in my lifetime all at the same time.
1: Wow.
2: And it became very clear that the theme and the point, I guess, of this lifetime for me is compassion and connection. Every place where I developed more or instilled or showed compassion and created connection felt incredible. That was like, oh, that's the ticket. That's where I need to be. And any time where I didn't show that or express that or negated or broke connection felt horrible. And so it was just like, okay, that's the point. This is where it's at. So as this thing is spinning faster and faster, it started to create like this suction sensation, almost like some sort of vortex where I started to feel like I was being sucked upwards. And for a little bit more backstory, my husband had not left the hospital for about a month and a half, you know, just being with me. You know, he wasn't eating, he wasn't sleeping, he wasn't showering. And his brother had finally convinced him to go home that night. And the two of them had shared a bottle of Jack Daniels and he was passed out. And so when my girlfriend is calling and saying, hey, you got to get back here. I was actually bleeding out that night and they were doing a massive transfusion and things. And so he was not there physically when I passed out. So back to my NDE, as I'm being sucked upwards, there was no physical threshold, but somehow I knew that if I crossed this invisible barrier, there was no coming back. And it kind of makes me giggle now at my absolute hubris, but my thought then was, okay, no, I want to go. Like, I want to go home. That area felt way more real than anything that's ever happened here, but I needed to go say goodbye. And so it was literally like, hold on a second. I'll be right back. Like, just give me a sec. I got to do something. And so then I remember having the thought, I want off, as if this thing that was spinning and sucking me up was like some sort of ride or something. It's like, no, I want off. Like, I got to go do this thing. And I simultaneously, like in that split second, I knew that it meant I had to get back into my body, which I was not happy about. Right? It was broken. It was a mess. It was in pain. And you don't, there is a physical pain. It's more than discomfort to being in your physical container, even at its best, when there's nothing wrong with it, when it's perfectly healthy. Once you've been outside of it and you've felt how big and expansive you really are, to shove yourself back into this little thing is so hard. Oh. So hard. So that was a big part for me, is knowing I had to get back in my body. And I have this thought, I want off. And so I remember shoving my arm, which still doesn't make sense to me because I didn't have a physical body, but through these gears, like I was going to jam the gears or just halt the system, break it somehow. And so I had been re-intubated, re-resuscitated by the time my husband got back to the hospital, and I wasn't responding to anyone else. And he got there, squeezed my hand, and, you know, was yelling in my ear, squeeze my hand, squeeze my hand. When I shoved my arm through this thing, from my perspective, I found his hand. And we did like this kind of sliding cliffhanger moment where he pulls me through and wow. back into my body.
1: Wow.
2: And I squeezed his hand. So, yeah, it changed everything for me. You know, nursing no longer made sense. I totally chose to let my license go. I felt like a mechanic at that point, you know, where I was just working on this physical container. And especially in the emergency room, you know, we really didn't have the time to spend with people, to be with them in their most vulnerable moments. We were treating the physical container and moving on, and everything else got left behind. And I was really uncomfortable with all of that, but I didn't recognize why I was so uncomfortable with all of that until this experience. So yeah, that's the NDE stuff.
1: Wow.
2: Yeah.
1: Wow. It altered your entire trajectory. Is it safe to say that?
2: 100%. I now recognize that every interaction we have with others, whether it's just driving up the street and you have like a negative judgmental thought about the person that you see walking by, you have just affected their energy field in a way that you are unaware of, and so are they. And every interaction we have with others, like, has it sends them either in a more positive direction or a more negative direction. And so that can feel really big, right? It's a big responsibility and it's kind of scary, but it's also incredible to think about, right? Like, we always have the opportunity to lift someone else up, even if it's just a positive thought. Even if it's just a simple, hey, may you be well, as you go by someone. They don't even ever have to hear it, but you're lifting them up. And that's really cool, you know, and it's really exciting. It's exciting to have that opportunity to be able to affect others in a positive way.
1: So that perception, that experience has remained with you.
2: Yes.
1: To this day.
2: Yes.
1: Would you give Jack and I a couple of positive thoughts real quick? Oh, I felt that.
2: Good. Good, good.
1: No, I'm teasing about that a little bit because woo.
2: I laugh now, and it's funny because my husband says that every once in a while, quote unquote, Nurse Danielle comes out, like the old me, you know, and it takes some stuff to get her to pop her head up anymore. But so much of what I believe now and what I've experienced I would have discounted. I did not believe in. I was extremely left brain, very science oriented. My whole world now was like off limits to me then. I wasn't open to any of it. And now it's, I can't deny it. I have repeated experiences that are validated with other people constantly now that it's like, okay, there's so much more here that I don't have to label it. I don't have to understand it. It's just, there's so much more and I'm just open to it.
1: Wow. Fascinating. How do you, we're going to take a, well, we'll just take a quick station ID right here, right now. KTALLP 101.5 FM, broadcasting from Las Cruces, New Mexico. This program is entitled Think Again, where we explore how we think and why and how that affects us, how it affects our thinking, our feelings, our language, our connections with others and ourselves. And in the studio with us this morning. By the way, the number here is 575-526-5825. And if you're listening to the program this morning and you have a question or something you'd like to ask or share with us this morning, please feel free to call 575-526-5825. And in the studio with us this morning, Danielle Slepeski, who is a death doula.
2: Yes.
1: All right. Just want to make sure I got the nomenclature correct. And she's just shared with us some of the experience she had where she was right there at the edge of what we think of as death. And this is in that context. Mm. And so, how did your life change after that experience? Can we ask that question?
2: Of course. So while I was still in the ICU and intubated, you know, so I couldn't speak, my blood pressure was too low to sedate me. So I was completely alert and oriented on life support. And so one of the ways I communicated, first they brought me a notepad and I was trying to write, but it became a little easier at one point to use a laptop. And I remember, and I don't remember if it was on the notepad or the laptop, but I wrote to my husband, if we make it through this, we're moving to a flipping island, right? Like, we're out of here. Like, I'm done. We were in California and April of desurgery, where they put everything back together again. Because after everything I was describing, what I was left with was my large intestine sticking out directly below my sternum. Small intestine was directly above my pubic bone. I had a large wound in the middle. And that was for 10 months at home. And so it took another big surgery to kind of put everything back together and reconstruct my abdominal wall. And so 6 months after that surgery, which was a big one, we moved to St. Croix in the U.S. Virgin Islands. We lived down there for almost 5 years. And we lived like we were on vacation, pretty much, you know. I went right back to is what I call it, which is like... meaning working all week to get to the weekend, you know, working all year to get to that week of vacation, you know, using whatever distractions and substances you need to do to get through all of that. And on St. Croix, I ended up opening a small cleaning and property management business. So I was cleaning and turning over Airbnbs for people, drinking way too much, partying way too much, trying to convince myself that everything I experienced with the near-death stuff was hallucinations, oxygen. I tried to convince myself that it wasn't real.
1: Were you conscious that that's the process you were involved in at that point? Did you know you were trying to, you know, disavow what your previous experience?

0: was?
1: I think on some level I did, but I wasn't going to let myself go there.
2: Okay.
1: You know, at one point, we were walking our dogs, my husband and I, and we were on the top of this hill looking out over the Caribbean Ocean, this amazing everything. And I looked over at him. I was like, babe, I think I'm schizophrenic. And he's like, I'm sorry, what? You know? And I'm like, things are happening to me that didn't happen before. And I feel crazy, you know, like voices or anything like that. But I felt emotions like rapidly change in ways that didn't make sense to me. I'd get into a big crowd of people and all of a sudden be really anxious. And then the next second be on the verge of tears. And the next second be really angry and not understand any of it. And again, or thoughts would just kind of pop in that it was like, what is that? Like, that doesn't make any sense. Where is this coming from? And then I spoke to a woman, actually the woman cutting my hair one day. I told her what was going on. She's like, honey, you're just an empath. Go look that up. You're fine. I have never heard the term other than Star Trek. If anybody's into Next Generation, and I was just like, I am not like Troy. Like, no way. And in looking into that more, it was like, well, wait a minute. I can actually be feeling and sensing things that don't belong to me. These are other people's thoughts and emotions that I'm picking up on in weird ways. And started diving into that and opening up to it. And it was like, oh, the minute I started to learn how to recognize what was mine and what was not mine, and I started opening up to like, okay, well, if this stuff was real, if these experiences I had were real, what would that mean? If I opened up to that, what would change? And I went into a really deep meditation one day, and it was like, well, what is going on here? That's what it was. I started to get sick again. In 2018, I was diagnosed with Lyme disease, went through a whole course of treatment with that. And I was meditating on like, how am I sick again? This is 5 years out from this big, huge medical thing. What am I missing? And that's what comes up. My voice in my head, you're not doing what you said you were going to do when you came back.
0: Hmm. Which was the refocus of, and focusing of attention on compassion and what was the other?
1: Connection.
0: One? Connection, mm-hmm. Yeah. So you felt like you had seen this, mm-hmm. You got the message, and then you just kind of drifted away from it?
1: Yep.
0: Okay.
1: I purposely, actively, intentionally tried to push myself away from it.
0: So you didn't just kind of drift away from it.
1: Yeah. I pushed myself off. And so after that moment, it was like, well, what am I supposed to do with this? And it was very clear, like, you're supposed to be helping people die. I was like, okay, well, how do I go about doing that? You know, my husband and I chatted about it a little bit. I was like, I don't want to be a life coach. I want to be a death coach. You know, I want to help people through this process because, I mean, learning to allow a machine to breathe for you, learning to allow yourself to become completely dependent upon others for everything, right? I couldn't turn myself. I couldn't move. At one point, literally every single body orifice besides my ears had a tube in it, right? I had an NG tube. I was intubated. I had multiple drains. I had a catheter. I had a rectal tube. I had a port for dialysis. I had a central line. I had an arterial line. I mean, literally, I was almost every machine they can put on you, I had. And to learn to surrender to that, to allow that, to surrender to the pain, and some incredible lessons that can help a lot of people. And so I Googled death coach, how to become a death coach. And death doula came up. Mm-hmm. I had never heard the term. And so to explain to people a little bit, a doula is just a word that it means a woman who helps or serves. It's an ancient Greek word. And a lot of us have heard it in the context of birth. It's very similar, where a birth doula helps usher life into the world. A death doula helps usher it out. And the processes of birth and death are extremely similar. And so Googling death coach, death doula pops up, found the course I wanted to take, which was the Conscious Dying Institute. It's a group up in Boulder, Colorado. And yeah, I've just kind of hit the
0: ground. Wow.
1: And in the first year and a half of business, I have helped 14 families through the process of dying and death and grief and bereavement. And I've been present for 6 of those deaths.
0: Jack, may I prevail upon you? Or you have?

0: Any thoughts about what Danielle's sharing with us today?
1: I'm curious to keep learning more, especially about this part, about what the process is, what the what of being a doula, and how, I don't know, some of these experiences have informed you. Mm-hmm. Because obviously your own personal NDE seems very impactful and consequential. But how has that been, I don't know, refined at all by your work with some of these families? Mm.
2: Good question. Yes. And it's interesting because it's been so different with every family, right? We're all so individual, but I come into the situation at different times, you know, based on different need, everywhere from the minute someone has been diagnosed with something life-limiting to helping a family that a man had a massive heart attack or stroke. I'm not sure which one happened first. They were able to resuscitate him, but he didn't respond after sedation was removed. So then the wife was left with the decision to quote unquote pull the plug, you know, and walking them through that, even in the ICU. So working with families it's taught me so much. Every single one of them teaches me so much about humility, right? It's the most humbling thing I've ever done. Grace, giving each other grace in these moments, right? Because hurt people hurt people. And everybody in a grieving situation or in a dying family situation is hurting. And so we get short with each other. We get snappy with each other. And learning how to give each other and others grace through all of these experiences has been really big. Helping others give themselves grace through these experiences. One of my most impactful death experiences was with a medical aid and dying patient. She had ALS. She was only 58. She hadn't walked for a couple of years. She had been on BiPAP, which is a mask that helps you breathe, but it's still external. And she was at the point of that wasn't working anymore, and she was either going to have be trached for life, or she was going to choose to hasten her death. And she was surrounded by family, wearing her Led Zeppelin t-shirt, went out to Stairway to Heaven. We did a beautiful anointing ritual with some essential oils where we just say a prayer of gratitude for your body, you know, like these shoulders that have borne so many burdens and these hands that have created so much and these lips that have spoken truth and given so many kisses. And so the family applied the oils and did that. And we were all singing Stairway to Heaven to her, and it was amazing. And one of the things that we were able to do was, I like to ask people what they want in their dying environment. You know, what flowers do you want? What music do you want? What scents do you want to smell? And her favorite flowers were daffodils, but this was in October, so I couldn't get daffodils. So I put together little like favor bags for all of the family members there with daffodil bulbs in them and a photo of her on the front and a poem, you know, about how daffodils are all about rebirth and hope. And so as I'm laid in the ground, plant these bulbs, and when they pop up next spring, it's time to shift our mourning process. And so my daffodils are popping up, and I get photos from all over the country and as far down as Chile of these family members and their daffodils. And so they have like this living legacy of their loved one that continues to pop up every year. So opportunity of getting to bring things.
0: Wow. Note, while you're here in town visiting, you had an opportunity to visit with Nia Rucker.
2: I did, yes. Yes.
0: Can you tell us a little bit about that?
2: Of course.
0: And why I'm bringing that up?
2: Yeah, so Nia is another local death doula. There are quite a few of us actually here in New Mexico. And I met Nia. I think Nia actually reached out to me at some point through my website. And she came up to Albuquerque, and we met at the Before I Die Festival last October, run by Gail Rubin, the doyen of death. And Nia also runs or holds death over drafts events here in town. I did one up in Albuquerque, and that's just an opportunity for people to get together in a comfortable kind of non-structured way at maybe a local pub or brewery or restaurant and sit around and kind of chat about this thing and how it affects us all.
0: Death.
2: Death. Death.

0: That thing that seems so commonly to be excluded from our thoughts and our feelings and our conversations.
1: Absolutely. You know, and so, and we don't know how to handle it mentally, emotionally, spiritually, physically. We don't know the practicalities of what to do. Like, how many of us have actually made our plans? You know, I mean, statistically, we say somewhere around a third. But when our loved ones go, we don't know what the process is to take care of the paperwork, you know, to take care of the actual body disposition, you know, what happens to us. That things like death overdrafts and death cafes and conversations like this, you allowing me to come in, it gives us an opportunity to think about it and bring in new awarenesses and maybe approach it in a different way.
0: Well, in our current culture, and, you know, not just, you know, in the 21st century, there's lots of joyful focus on birth. And then we just kind of, there seems like maybe we just kind of want to forget the other place in the cycle. You know, we just don't want to think about that. And why do you think that is?
1: I think it's multifactorial, right? I mean, there's no simple answer. It's different, right? When with birth, you've got a beautiful baby. You know, at the end of death, your loved one is gone. You know, and I think it really depends on what we believe happens when we die. If we believe that that's just the end and there's nothing else, then I think you may process death a little bit differently. You may handle it a little bit differently. If you believe there's some sort of afterlife and we carry on and you can continue relationship with your loved one, you may handle that a little bit differently. I think it's incredibly individual. I don't think there's a simple answer to that.
0: Have you run across a lot of variants in how folks approach contingent upon their beliefs?
1: Yes.
0: Whether it's a religious belief or some kind of spiritual, or however we distinguish those things. Mm-hmm. You see a considerable variance?
1: Absolutely.
0: Can you share that with us a little bit, please?
1: Yes. I worked with a woman in December that had been raised Catholic. I went to Catholic school. She was in her early 80s, but things that had been said to her by nuns and priests at an incredibly young age were terrifying her about death. She had been told that she had committed mortal sins in scenarios that were entirely not her fault and were absolutely abusive. But

0: humans was big for her. And we brought in another licensed spiritual advisor, a good friend of mine, Kelly, and they had some great conversations and were able to kind of drill through that and let a lot of the stuff that the humans had given her. And I think it really helped in the end. But she was adamant that she was just like, I want to talk to someone, but it can't be a priest. I still think I'm Catholic, but she was just afraid, you know, and it's just giving people opportunity to express that without judgment, right? Without anything. I'm just here to offer you peace and guidance and hope and comfort. And if that means that we talk to someone outside of your religion because it feels more comfortable, okay. If that means we talk to somebody in your religion because that's what you need, great. I'm here to support you in your beliefs. But I've definitely seen a lot of fear towards the end for those that believe they're going to be judged for things that they've done while they're here and punished.
1: Eternally.
0: Yes. Well, lots of fear.
1: You've done a lot of hospice related work, direct and indirect. I know several folks in our community here in Las Cruces who have acted as hospice chaplains, some of whom are Catholic or Protestant or Buddhist or atheist. Apparently, you know, at that point of exit, some of these factors, things we've learned, integrated, taken as givens about the universe, about life and death, about life and potential afterlife, pretty profoundly shape the way people approach this end of life thing.
0: Absolutely.
1: The woman you

0: The civil authorities have issued a child abduction emergency for all of New Mexico beginning at 12:35 a.m. and ending at 1:05 a.m. Suspect, Joshua Garcia, 33, armed and dangerous.
1: And has a great attitude about all of it. He's super. He has his down days, and he'll give himself his down days. But his thing is radical responsibility. Because I asked him one day, I'm like, how are you doing so well through all of this? Mm-hmm. And he goes, you know, years ago, I went through a really tough divorce, and I had a big pity party time. And he was in one, I think it was a meditation teacher, but someone taught him this idea of just radical responsibility. And he's like, I can't control the events. I can't control that I have this disease. I can't control that it's killing me. I can control how I deal with it. I can control how I respond to it. I can control the labels and meaning I ascribe to it. And so that's what I can do. And that's what I'm going to do. And when I have a really down day, I let myself have it. And the next day I get back up. And it's that simple for him. Mm-hmm. He doesn't need or seek some sort of outside system or faith to give him that structure. Some people do, you know, so he's perfectly great with that. Mm-hmm. I've also worked with other people that are very into their religion and their spirituality and their beliefs, and they bring in their spiritual advisor, their pastor or reverend at the end, and or singing hymns and doing prayers, and that brings them comfort, and they feel good about that at the end. Mm-hmm. You know, so it's, my thought is, we get to choose what we believe while we're here. Hmm. Why not believe something that brings us comfort?
2: Why not?
1: That's my take on it.
2: That makes sense. It's pretty straightforward, simple, and direct.
1: Yeah. And I've had people that are just like, I don't know what I believe. And it's like, well, if you could envision your perfect afterlife, what would that look like? Hmm. Let's imagine that. And so then that becomes what we use in our meditations and visualizations. You know, and when they're actively dying, it's like I start talking to them about this place that they've created and that they're headed to. You know, it's like we get to choose. So believe something that feels good.
2: Wow. Danielle Slupeski in the studio with us this morning talking about death, dying, and being a death doula. We're going to take a quick break here.

0: for one of our underwriters, and we'll be right back.
1: Awesome.
0: We'd like to thank Milagro Coffee y Espresso. 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Yes, yes, indeed. Thank you, Milagro Coffee y Espresso, whose delightful fare we enjoy here every Monday morning as well. And to Toucan Market, also an underwriter of this and other programs at KTALLP 101.5 FM. 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Take a look around. You can find archived programs and also the opportunity to contribute, which we always greatly appreciate. So thank you very, very much. Again, folks, think again where we think about our thinking, how we perceive, how we think, how we feel, how we speak, how those interact and shape our, you know, a more comprehensive perspective of the universe for us as individuals and sometimes shared with others. And in this situation today, we're with, again, for those of you who may have just tuned in, Danielle Lupeski, who is a death doula in Albuquerque.
1: Correct.
0: In that region north of here. And we're talking a little bit about her experience and how that, you know, her experiences with death, near death of her own, and how that influenced her life and her perceptions, and how she has, I guess, evolved into compassion and connection. The message that she took from her own near-death experience, that compassion and connection is what matters. Am I paraphrasing you accurately?
1: Yeah, I believe so. You know, in listening to you kind of summarize that, my near-death experience has given me, I guess the faith is the best word, the faith necessary to do this work. But I think my experiences in the hospital, both as a nurse, right, caring for others, and then as a long-time, very complicated patient, that's been the most useful, I think, in this. Where even just the person I described that passed away in the ICU, you know, where we had to remove life support from him, when the doctors and the nurses came to have the conversation with the wife, and I was able to speak medical ease, you know, to them and get them to disconnect the monitors, disconnect all of the IVs. Let's straighten him up and clean him up in bed, said, and the wife can crawl. When the respiratory therapist and the nurse came in to remove the tube, they just automatically started doing things to this man. They just start touching him. They start removing tubes, and no one's talking to him.
0: Mm.
1: And I just, it hit me so hard because I remember laying there and just being handled, being things done to me. And it was not okay. And so I automatically started verbalizing, hey, I'm sorry, what's your name? Oh, this is your respiratory therapist on your left side. His name is so-and-so. This is your nurse Ruby on your right. She's doing such and such. Okay, now we're going to remove the tube from you. And talking through every step of what we do. And if there are any nurses, medical professionals, anyone listening right now, this is incredibly important. Talk to your patients. Explain everything you're doing. You don't just reach out and start grabbing people in everyday life. So why do we do it? Because all of a sudden we're a patient. Right? We don't just handle each other like they're pieces of meat normally, but that becomes standard in a medical situation.
0: And bear in mind, folks, if you've just tuned in, Danielle is not going woo-woo on us here. She worked for years as a ICU nurse. Or as an emergency nurse. Mm-hmm. She sees

0: these factors from multiple perspectives. Mm-hmm. She didn't just come along and say, ooh, honor the spirit.
1: Yeah.
0: No. Which is important, you know. So, you know, anyone who's listening, it feels like they might be, you know, as a professional, a healthcare professional, being criticized. You're not being criticized. You're being shared with some information that may enhance the quality of your experience and the people that you work with. Mm. Is that fair?
1: Very fair. And thank you for saying that, because, yes. Okay. Because I was that nurse that just came in and got things done, right?
0: Yeah,
1: I mean, you're busy.
0: Done.
1: You got to get it done. And we forget. And it's true, I think, in a lot of ways, right? We just get used to doing our things.
0: Sure.
1: We have to recognize that we're dealing with humans,
0: yeah.
1: Right? We're people. We have stories and emotions and thoughts and stuff, and honoring all of that, honoring the whole person. And that's what I get to do as a doula now. I can spend as much time as I need to with the family.
0: Is it also appropriate to say that you work with other folks who work in this realm?
1: Yes, absolutely.
0: How is that for you? How does that play out, and how do you feel about it?
1: I love the collaboration. In fact, I recently, I think in October, I started holding a monthly Zoom for all death care workers that I have come across or met in my travels or have reached out to me and have been interested throughout New Mexico. So we have death doulas, death educators, spiritual advisors, prospective death doulas, hospice volunteers, palliative care workers. Oncologist from Albuquerque Join, she had found my website and had started referring a couple of patients to me. So she joined so that she could meet everyone else in the group and be able to refer to them as well.
0: And quick clarification, these are all people who have some relationship, direct relation. We all have some relationship to this death business, but they have some direct, immediate relationship right now across a spectrum.
1: Correct.
0: And these are folks who want to learn and share more. This is not a course that people have to take, and you know, it's and we can find out for folks who'd be interested in joining that group. Can we post something in the archive blurb that directs people that way?
1: Absolutely. And I think the best thing to do would be to email me, and we'll have my email address listed there. But it's deathdoula.danielle@gmail.com. And the Zooms are held the second Friday of every month at 9 a.m. And yes, you described it perfectly, right? It's and all death care workers, death and grief, I would say, care workers, and completely free. It's more, at this point, it's really organically formed. We offer each other support. We share resources. We share the events that each other are doing in the community. Mm. We offer opportunity for collaboration for events. So it's really exciting.
0: This is very counter to what we would probably consider to be the commonplace practices. You're actually bringing people together to actually talk about this. People who are involved. I mean, what a blessing it must be for people who are involved, you know, directly and indirectly with the death process to have other folks to talk with, to share, to communicate.
1: Yeah, I think so. Absolutely. This can be challenging, isolating work. You know, yeah. I mean, we deal with really big, a lot of time, really heavy emotions all day long. That's what we do.
0: Yeah.
1: And so to get together and to be able to hold each other in that, you know, and to help remind each other of when we need some self-care, maybe when it's time to kind of pull back a little bit sometimes. And again, just sharing resources.
0: Why is she giving me that look when she talks about that self-care thing? What's up with that, Danielle? All right, we'll come back to that. No, yeah, I'm hearing you.
1: Yeah.
0: I'm wondering, Jack, we're going to run out of time here in a minute, but there's two things I'd like to touch on. One is your perception of death and afterlife.
1: Mm-hmm.
0: These days.
1: Okay.
0: And Jack, if you have a question as a licensed social worker who works in the therapeutic realm every day, family therapy, got any questions that are coming up on this for you? Any more questions?
2: Yes, but they're more detail oriented, and I don't know if they're necessarily relevant to the theme of your role as a death doula. But I mean, I

0: I am curious about what it's like to work with that family system and what gets brought in and what you have to deal with. And I mean, would you consider any part of what you do to be, I don't want to say counseling. I know there's boundaries there. But what that looks like,
1: yes,
0: you know, or if it is more referring to other people, like I think you mentioned prior.
1: Mm-hmm. So that was really a big part of my goal in creating this Zoom group, was having a group where I can refer when I need it, right? Like with the woman I just talked about, like, nope, this is out of my scope. We need a licensed spiritual counselor here. Time for this. Nope, this is out of my scope. I have a therapist I refer to here. Nope, I need more help here. Here's a social worker. Because I am not licensed. I'm not licensed as an RN. I am not a therapist. I don't offer medical advice, right? Like I have very clear boundaries and lines. And I know when it's out of my realm. And I'm also trained to help facilitate really challenging conversations. Mm. You know, those conversations where maybe someone wants to stop treatment. Somebody's ready to stop chemo. And it's really hard to explain that to family. And so to sit down and kind of play that mediator role, you know, where someone just feels like they have someone that's got their back and is their advocate in the conversation can really help. I also really like to sit down with families and meet with each individual family member and the dying person. And, hey, what do we need to talk about? What do we need to get off our chest? Mm. What are we holding on to? What can we unpack and get out of the way so that the rest of the time we have left can be spent being present with each other? You know, what things do we want to do in our last time? I keep coming back to this woman because she was one of my most recent. But this woman in December, you know, her husband really likes his sports and he really likes his TV. And I don't think he realized how close to death she was. Three of us, how do you want to spend the rest of the time you have with him? Well, I'm going to cut out an extra hour of TV every night so we can cuddle for an extra hour. If she hadn't have had someone ask her, you know, what extra things would you like here? Okay. Maybe that time wouldn't have been spent that way. You know, so yes and no, it's therapeutic. It is not therapy. Right. Yeah.
2: Fascinating. Thank you. And thank you for that question. Before we have to wind out of here this morning, you know, in this program, we have the opportunity to touch on many important issues and topics and considerations for folks. We don't get to drill down deep enough, but you know, we're going to offer up some links to more information and connections and study in the archive of this program if folks are interested. But I really do want to touch base with you as best we can in the time we have left. Is there a way of phrasing what your perception is now of the, oh, I don't know, there's that liminal transitional point moment of from this state of consciousness to whatever it is that comes next. But I'm just curious, how do you see that these days? If you can summarize that, you know, for us.
1: That's a big one, right?
2: Yeah.
1: I think the simplest way I can put it, and the way I've used with people that seems to resonate with many, and it's very apropos sitting in a radio station, but that right now in this room, all around us are songs, right? There are songs everywhere. We can't see, hear, touch, or taste them, but we know that they're there because when we tune our radio to the right frequency, we pick them up.
2: Okay.
1: I feel like when we die, we go back to song form, right? We're just frequency. We're an energy. And it's kind of the opportunity of those left behind to learn to tune into the right frequency to pick our loved ones up. So we kind of just go back into our original form of frequency, of energy, of spirit, of soul, of prana, chi, whatever words fit and make sense for your belief system.
2: Okay.
1: But that's kind of my take.
2: Okay.
1: And that death is, it's just a crossroads. You know, it's an intersection between these two worlds. Mm-hmm. And once we leave the physical body, that thing that is left,

0: part of us, again, all those words, it's still accessible. It still exists. That part never dies. It's just awareness. It's just energy. It's just love.
1: Yeah, we've had a couple of programs recently wherein we touched on prayer. And we touched on ritual. As in those conversations arose the consideration of being able to relate to, connect to those who have already died. You know, the whatever you call it, the soul, the spirit, the energy of our loved ones or our ancestors. And this, it sounds as though you have a sense that that's perhaps viable.
0: Absolutely.
1: Okay.
0: Absolutely.
1: We're down to our last 3 minutes. Thank you, Zane. Zane Chafee, thank you for coming in this morning and covering for Cindy and making certain that this program actually works. Appreciate you. Thank you. This has been a delightful conversation. Again, we have to kind of skim the surface, but we'll include more information in the blurb, the archive blurb for this program, which you can find at lccommunityradio.org. And, you know, search the many programs we have if you'd like. And if you go to Think Again, you'll be able to find the archived recording of this program. Danielle Slepeski today, death doula, talking about her experiences, both personal and professional. And she's going to leave us with some contact information and links. And she's going to leave us what it was.
2: I thought you were going to say with some, yeah, yeah.
1: Not right now, I don't think.
2: Language, Randy, right, language.
1: Right. If you were, you'd like to kind of ask it this way, if, you know, if you were to leave us with a thought or a consideration that you would think to be meaningful or relevant to at least our, this topic, what would it be?
0: It sounds so cliche and cheesy, but literally life is short. Hug your loved ones.
1: Oh, God, yeah.
0: Super simple.
1: Yeah.
0: Be kind.
1: Be compassionate. Be connected.
0: Mm-hmm.
1: Yes?
0: Yes. Yeah. Absolutely.
1: And those things, we know they're important, and yet they tend to wash out.
0: Yeah,
1: you know, gotta get. Oh my gosh, you know, got a low tire. Or, you know, got to get over to the grocery store. Or, gosh, my boss is wanting. Or I gotta fix that leak in the roof. And all those things matter. They're relevant. And there's a whole lot of other stuff going on that may not be getting the attention it merits. It seems.
0: Absolutely. Okay. And at the end, nobody's. Talking about the time they didn't spend at work.
1: Right. We've heard that. Nobody who draws their last breath and says, gosh, I wish I'd spent more time at the office.
0: Yep. Got to get that spreadsheet in.
1: Yeah. Hey, by the way. Well, gosh, any other last thought? How much more time do we have, Mr.? We're out. That's it. Danielle Slepeski, thank you so very much for joining us today. Folks, go to lccommunityradio.org, check the archives, and we will get back with you again next week. Thank you.
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1: Next time you enjoy that dark chocolate bar, think of Mexico, where cacao plants were first found, even before someone invented the name Mexico for that part of ancient Mesoamerica. The Olmecs, one of the earliest Mesoamerican civilizations, drank the chocolate during rituals and used it as medicine. Sounds a hell of a lot more palatable than castor oil.

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2: Candidates for County Commission District 1 will face off in a candidate forum Thursday, October 8th from 6 to 8 p.m. at the San Miguel Parish Hall on Highway 28. The forum will be run by the Southwest Organizing Project. All are invited. Spanish interpretation will be available.
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0: Wolfman. Guess what?
1: What's going on, Buzzman?
0: We are back in black.
1: You mean like AC/DC?
0: Not exactly, but hey, our new K-Town Roadrunner t-shirt has arrived. 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
1: 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A gold Roadrunner on style in black.
0: Yeah, with some accents of teal and copper. 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

Content of this or any program on KTAL-LP do not necessarily represent the opinions of KTAL Radio or its board of directors. Programming after 10 o'clock at night may include adult language and subject matter. Listener discretion is advised.

KTAL Community Radio asks, did you know? Of the tens of thousands of orchids known to the world, Vanilla planifolia is the only orchid to produce an edible fruit. Vanilla beans are believed to have been initially cultivated and harvested in the 14th century by the Totonac people in Mexico. The Totonac, then later the Aztec and Mayan civilization, used vanilla for perfume, medicinal, and religious purposes. Vanilla was one of the first spices the Spanish brought back to Europe after conquering the Aztecs. Vanilla became popular with the European ruling class. Due to great popularity, vanilla plants from Mexico were tried in many places but failed to grow. It turns out vanilla flower was only pollinated by bees found in Mexico. Vanilla is hard to grow, so most of the vanilla flavor used today is artificially made, making real vanilla the second most expensive.

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1: You know, it's taken me a long time, dude, to realize how much you mean to me.

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That's why I'm standing right here with you.

0: Local bicycle enthusiasts and Velo Cruces will host a visibility bike ride on the second Monday of each month, starting at 7:15 a.m. from the Las Cruces Railroad Museum at the west end of Las Cruces Avenue. The ride is led by certified instructors and is intended to demonstrate how bicyclists can safely ride with traffic.
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0: Content of this or any program on KTAL-LP do not necessarily represent the opinions of KTAL Radio or its board of directors. Programming after 10 o'clock at night may include adult language and subject matter. Listener discretion is advised.
1: An interesting fact about tomatoes and Mexico is that tomatoes actually originated in pre-Columbian Mexico. This edible berry was brought from Mexico to Europe in 1519 by Cortes, the Spanish explorer. The exact origin of the tomato plant is not known. However, it was domesticated in the lands of Mesoamerica between Mexico and northern Costa Rica. During 500 BC, the Aztecs managed to domesticate tomato and integrate it into their cuisine.

0: There will be an opening reception from 5:30 to 7:30 p.m. on Friday, October 16th, for two new exhibitions at the NMSU Art Museum, 1308 East University Avenue. On the Edge features the work of artist Shirley Crow. Spanning nearly 50 years, it includes works in pastel, ink, graphite, and oil. Breathing Lessons features the work of Marietta Patricia Leyes. It includes video, painting, photography, sculpture, poetry, and sound. Both are now on display.
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KTEL Community Radio asks, did you know? Family plays a significant role in Mexican culture. One's family is the most important aspect of life for most Mexicans. There is a general expectation placed upon Mexicans to be loyal and committed to their family by putting the interests of the family above their own. Close-knit family relations provide Mexicans with identity as well as a network of security and support, particularly in times of need. Mexicans are very proud of their customs and traditions. Elders are well-respected leaders of the family and try their best to maintain these traditions and customs and pass them on to the next generation.

0: 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All are welcome to join in the jam. 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

0: Hats off, or should we say on, for our new line of K-Tal swag. You'll look cooler than a drive-by trucker, Cosmic Paradise.
1: That's right, Buzzman. 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
1: Mexico introduced to Europe and the world chilies, corn, tomatoes, chocolate, and vanilla. Regarding the chilies, what we call hatch was still in Mexico in the late 15th and early 16th centuries when explorers took those products back to Europe.

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I used to be the culture vulture on KTAL. 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

0: Walk with a Doc is held the second Saturday of each month, beginning at 9 a.m. at Young Park. Each event starts with a brief discussion on a health topic, followed by a walk, during which participants will have the opportunity to chat with the leader and ask questions about healthcare issues.
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0: 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In the event of an emergency, this system would bring you important information. 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

origins of cultivating chili peppers have been traced to East Central Mexico some 6,000 years ago. They were one of the first self-pollinating crops cultivated in Mexico. Domestication and use in local cuisine was found in prehistoric times in early Mesoamerica, the region that extends from Central Mexico to Central America and northern Costa Rica.

I'm Marcy Schoberg from Gold Medal Taekwondo, and you're listening to KTAL LP 101.5 FM Las Cruces, the community voice for the Mesilla Valley.

0: An exhibit entitled Dancing with Light, Mexican Masks will be on display at the Museum of Art from July 17th through October 17th. This exhibit features masks and regalia from Michoacan winter festivals, showcasing 5 dance costumes and 48 masks that celebrate contemporary artistry and deep cultural traditions. The Museum of Art is located at 491 North Main Street. For more information, the phone number is 575-541-2137.
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0: Did you know?
1: Mexico is one of the six cradles of civilization. The others are Egypt, Mesopotamia, the Indus Valley, China, and Peru. The Maya and the Aztecs were just the two most notable of the many advanced Mesoamerican civilizations Mexico

0: From New York, this is Democracy Now.
1: Oui, on va continuer de bloquer jusqu'à...
2: Yes, we're going to keep blocking until the government hears us, until there are different ways to take action, until the government listens to us. And as long as they don't listen to us, we won't stop this fight.
0: Nearly 2,000 French high schools are blockaded or closed today as student-led protests spread across France over school funding and inequality. We'll go to France for the latest, then to the Democratic Republic of the Congo, where the death toll from Ebola has topped 4,000.
3: As we speak now, in Democratic Republic of Congo, there are 7 provinces which are affected. 63 health zones are affected. And 2 newly affected zones were recently identified.
0: We'll speak to a Congolese journalist at the epicenter of the outbreak, as well as Dr. Craig Spencer at Brown University. He survived the Ebola virus in 2014. We'll also look at how President Trump's cuts to global health funding have fueled the Ebola outbreak. Then a federal judge has issued an emergency injunction to block the Trump administration from building new border barriers and roads inside Big Bend National Park in Texas. All that and more coming up. Welcome to Democracy Now!, democracynow.org, The War and Peace Report. I'm Amy Goodman. The Supreme Court's opened its new term Monday by hearing oral arguments in a case that could determine whether fossil fuel companies can be held liable for their role in creating the climate crisis and covering it up. The case concerns lawsuits brought by city and county officials in Boulder, Colorado, who sued ExxonMobil and Suncor Energy in state court, seeking damages for the costs of droughts, fires, floods, and other effects of global heating. During oral arguments, justices appeared skeptical of claims that federal law preempts state tort laws that could be used to sue energy companies. Climate justice groups rallied outside the court, joined by several young people who signed an amicus brief highlighting how children are especially vulnerable to the climate crisis. This is Alina Miranda, who is 16 years old when her family home was consumed by the Marshall Fire, the most destructive in Colorado history.
4: I did not create the climate crisis, but I am already living with the consequences. I signed an amicus brief because I believe my state has a right and duty to protect my health and hold corporations like Suncor responsible for the damage they've caused by prioritizing profit over long-term climate health. The Supreme Court should not take away the ability of my local government to protect me.
0: The Pentagon said Sunday it killed 4 people in a strike on a speedboat in the Caribbean, once again providing no evidence to back its claims the vessel was carrying drugs. That brings the number of people U.S. Southern Command claims to have killed to 238 since the Trump administration began blowing up civilian vessels in the Eastern Pacific and Caribbean Sea last year. In response, Amnesty International USA wrote, quote, nearly 240 dead in this illegal campaign of extrajudicial killings, i.e. murder at sea. Where is Congress to stop the horror, they asked. In Saudi Arabia, officials say 3 people were injured Monday as Houthi fighters from Yemen launched attacks on 2 regional airports. The attacks came as Yemen's Saudi-backed government announced its forces had recaptured the Red Sea port city of Mocha as part of a counteroffensive to drive Houthi militias from the areas around the strategic Bab al-Mandeb Strait. Meanwhile, officials in Turkey and Pakistan say they would rapidly deploy troops to Saudi Arabia as part of a mutual defense agreement signed in August, known as the Mecca Pact. The announcement came as the Saudi-led coalition launched airstrikes on what it said were weapons sites in Yemen's Houthi-controlled capital, Sana'a. The International Chamber of Commerce is warning of a growing global food crisis due to disruptions to shipping through the Strait of Hormuz caused by the U.S. and Israeli war in Iran. The group's secretary general told The Wall Street Journal fertilizer capacity has fallen by nearly 40% since the strait was disrupted, with grain prices set to rise by up to 80% unless it's reopened. On Monday, President Trump defended his decision to attack Iran, telling a campaign rally in Grand Island, Nebraska, high gas prices are a small price to pay.
5: It's a small price to pay for keeping the world safe, keeping our country safe. They can take out a city. Let them take out Los Angeles. Let them take out San Diego. This is a very small price to pay, and it's going to be over with very soon.
0: The statement drew condemnation from elected officials in California. Los Angeles Mayor Karen Bass responded, quote, "The role of a president is to protect the country, not to actively threaten it and encourage attacks on American lives," she said. Ukraine launched a massive attack on Russia overnight with 650 drones targeting the Moscow region. The attacks killed two people, set a warehouse on fire. It's Ukraine's second largest drone attack yet on the Russian capital. It follows claims by Ukraine that a Russian drone sunk a ship in Romanian waters in the Black Sea. Romania reported that two people were killed when a grain ship caught fire and sank. Kenya's detected its first ever case of Ebola. The patient is a Kenyan citizen who's been living in the Democratic Republic of the Congo and arrived in Nairobi over the weekend. The patient has since died. His death comes as the DRC is combating its largest ever outbreak of Ebola, recording more than 8,000 cases. 4,000 of them, the people died. Later in the broadcast, we'll speak with a Congolese journalist at the epicenter of the Ebola crisis and Dr. Craig Spencer at Brown University. He survived Ebola in 2014. New York Governor Kathy Hochul declared a state of emergency on Monday due to the rapid spread of measles in neighboring states and in rural areas of New York, as well as the city. The declaration came as the number of measles cases in Pennsylvania so far this year surpassed 1,000, the largest state outbreak in more than three decades. Five people have died so far. Officials blame low vaccination rates for the outbreak. In Russia, a worker at an anti-plague laboratory died from a, quote, pneumonia of undetermined origin last week, unquote. According to Russian media, nearly 200 people who'd been in contact with the worker have been placed under precautionary medical observation. U.S. Secretary of State Marco Rubio said Monday, if something like that gets out, it could quickly spread, he said, adding the U.S. is monitoring the situation closely. In Texas, opposition is mounting against a proposed ICE jail and processing center that will be located inside a 640,000-square-foot warehouse in San Antonio's east side. Mayor Gina Ortiz Jones says city officials are exploring legal options to block the site after federal officials failed to respond to questions about its impacts on the environment and local community. The jail's also opposed by San Antonio area Congressmember Joaquin Castro, who cited reports of inadequate medical care and abusive conditions in ICE jails, including sexual violence. Over the weekend, and hundreds of protesters marched to the warehouse site, calling on ICE to get out of San Antonio. In related news, immigrants detained at the Folkston ICE Processing Center in Georgia have released a video from inside denouncing inhumane conditions.
6: We are immigrants from all over the world whom Trump is locking up in prison-like detentions for nothing and for a long time.
7: Most of us are asylum seekers, those who came to the United States seeking protection from political persecution and violence in their home countries. Many fled out of fear, becoming political prisoner. In those countries, and one might say we became political prisoner in the United States simply because we are immigrants.
8: We have 1 to 2 hours of yard a day, and the rest of the day we are locked up in dorms, restricted, controlled, and restricted in everything. What we can have, watch, and play. What we can eat and sleep, shower, and go to the toilet.
9: Honor, dignity, respect mean nothing here. The guard insult us, humiliate us, threaten us, and punish us when they want.
0: The Folkston ICE jail is operated by the for-profit prison company Geo Group. A Chicago teacher who was shot five times by a Border Patrol agent filed a federal civil lawsuit Monday, alleging false arrest and imprisonment, malicious prosecution, emotional distress, and negligence. Marimar Martinez was shot last October as she followed federal agents carrying out immigration raids in her neighborhood, honking her horn and shouting to alert her neighbors. Immediately after the shooting, the Department of Homeland Security declared Martinez was a domestic terrorist and accused her of using her car as a weapon. But federal prosecutors abruptly dropped charges just weeks later. Martinez lawyers say they have proof that Border Patrol agent Charles Exum shot Martinez without justification and that he was not in danger at the time of the shooting. In news from southern Arizona, dozens of armed Border Patrol agents Monday raided a protest camp in Lokio, arresting at least 20 people who'd been protecting a 200-year-old cottonwood tree and blocking the Trump administration's expansion of the border wall for over 2 months. The camp had been in place since July, with activists taking turns to sit up high in the branches of the giant sacred cottonwood. In video footage from the scene Monday morning, witnesses are heard screaming as an excavator rips out the cottonwood, known as the grandmother tree, from its roots to make way for Trump's border wall. To see our coverage of this story, go to our website at democracynow.org. We'll have more on this also later in the broadcast. In related news, federal agencies have declined to renew permits for a dozen water stations operated by the Tucson-based nonprofit Humane Borders to help migrants crossing the treacherous Sonoran Desert. This comes as the remains of at least 86 migrants have been found in the region this year alone, as people are forced to cross through more remote and dangerous areas of the U.S.-Mexico border due to the expansion of the wall. This is Octavio Fuentes, executive director of Humane Borders.
10: Water is a human right, and the removal of water stations during the surge of migrant deaths is absolutely deplorable. It is cruel. The government's border strategy that they've had in place for the last 30 years is prevention through deterrence. It's what has pushed people into this desert for 30 years. Now it's going to deny water, and more people will absolutely die as a result of it.
0: Mexican President Claudia Sheinbaum is requesting evidence after U.S. Ambassador to Mexico Ronald Johnson claimed shots fired from Mexico targeted U.S. Coast Guard. The alleged shooting reportedly took place in the Texas-Tamaulipas border in late September. Hundreds of U.S. troops, helicopters, drones, and other military equipment have since been deployed to the region in response. This is the Mexican president speaking from Mexico City Monday.
11: They even sent it in writing, stating that there have been shots fired from the Mexican border into the United States. We have requested all the evidence that this was the case, because we have no evidence. No member of the National Guard, the Army, or the Navy has detected any shots fired from the Mexican border into the United States.
0: And President Trump said Monday his super PAC will pay for his campaign-style ads instead of using federal funds. The use of taxpayer money to fund Trump's midterm ads drew swift backlash, even from some Republicans. The government has reportedly spent at least $10 million to air the ads. Public Citizen blamed broadcast networks for accepting the taxpayer-funded campaign-style ads, saying, quote, "The letter to broadcasters notes that they should refrain from airing advertisements that they know are otherwise illegal under the law, and that broadcasters must maintain a public file on any political ads they air. Failing to uphold this duty can result in broadcast license revocation," unquote. And those are some of the headlines. This is Democracy Now!, democracynow.org, The War and Peace Report. I'm Amy Goodman in New York, joined by Democracy Now! Co-host Juan Gonzalez in Chicago. Hi, Juan.
12: Hi, Amy, and welcome to all of our listeners and viewers across the country and around the world.
0: Nearly 2,000 French high schools are blockaded or closed today as massive student-led protests spread over France over school funding and inequality. The demonstration began in September at a single school outside Paris where students protested teacher shortages, overcrowded classrooms, and crumbling school buildings. But the scope of the protests has widened amidst a violent crackdown by French police. French authorities have arrested more than 5,000 people since the movement began, about 85% of them high schoolers. These are the voices of two students protesting in Paris earlier today.
13: For us, it's first of all in support of the high school students who started blockades a few days ago. I think we all have a role to play in this movement, and the more we are, the more we will be heard. And I think this is not a fight of a few handful of people, but a more global fight for the youth. We feel despised, because when the answer is violence, that means, in a way, democracy is no longer working. But we feel especially that there is such a gap between the elites and us, and we feel we are creating unease because we are disrupting so much that they are using force to shut us up.
14: I'm quite happy because for once we see a real movement of the youth everywhere and we hear about it. But then what I deplore is that the media is showing more of the violence done by the students before their demands, which are vital. And yes, there is a bit of violence, but it's not everywhere. France's budget will come to a vote soon, so we hope there will be a higher budget for education and for the presidential election next year as well. We hope for a bit of change after 10 years of President Macron heading the country.
0: France's official independent national human rights body has expressed deep concern over what it called the state's disproportionate use of force in response to the protests. On Monday, Democracy Now! Reached a French student who described the violent police crackdown. For her safety, she asked not to be identified.
15: During the protests, students receive tear gas, get hit, get attacked, get charged by policemen, by the CRS, which is a police institution. Basically, it has been really violent. Many people have been wounded. Many people have been arrested. Someone lost an eye. Someone lost a hand. And this is happening to literal teens, literal children. Most of us aren't even adults yet. And this is terrible because literal adult people, adult policemen, adult policewomen with weapons and tear gas and shields and helmets are attacking literal students with some cardboard with messages on it. Like, we're pacifists and our movement is nonviolent, and yet we receive so much violence from the government.
0: That was a French high school student afraid to be named or shown. We go now to France. We begin with Claire Vigneault, the general secretary of the French Student Union, the FSE. She's at a protest in Rennes in northwestern France. Thanks so much for joining us, Claire. If you can start off by talking about how these protests began. When people hear suburbs, they think more middle class. But in France, it's basically the opposite, where more poverty is concentrated. Talk about the schools, the high school students, and how this has grown.
16: Yeah, so it started like a few days ago and maybe 10 days ago, something like that. And now it's getting bigger and bigger every day. It started in Saint-Denis, which is a suburb near Paris, but very poor suburbs. It started because class conditions, like studying conditions, are really getting worse and worse. There's water in their class. They have rats in their class. The roof is falling out. So it's getting harder and harder to study for these high school students. They started to block their high schools. Now it's widened out to most of the high schools in France. Actually, today, the state decided to close 500 high schools because they didn't want them to be blocked. But even with that precaution, 500 more high schools are blocked. And we have also like 90% of the universities, the campuses that are blocked. And we are going to keep on going it. Keep on going to block. Today we were on a protest in Rennes. Yes, we are trying to escape from the policemen that are chasing us with tear gas. And with water cannon. And so, yes, it was a very big protest in Rennes. There was actually like 16,000 people in Rennes, which is not a big city. And one thing to note is that the Minister of the Interior told today the head of the biggest trade union in France that Rennes was going to be an example of repression, of violence, and to show all the rest of the movement that we can't do what we are doing now, which is protest for our living conditions.
12: And Claire, could you talk more about what the demands of the students are, and especially their concerns about so many of these schools having no air conditioning in warm weather, that the heat gets up to 35 degrees Celsius or 95 degrees Fahrenheit, especially given that France has had so many people die during heat waves this past year?
16: Yeah, yeah, because we have seen a lot of classes, even classes for like really young child, starting from 6 years old, being in classrooms where there were like 35 students with temperatures attaining 35 degrees and even more. Some of them attained 40 degrees. And we are concerned because you can't learn really in a really good way when you are under this weather. And we are fighting, of course, for the weather conditions, like the standing conditions, but not only. And obviously, we are struggling for more budget in school and less budget in the army, because in France, the financement for the army doubled in 10 years. And when they, at the same time, the budget for education is getting lower and lower every day. And so that's like the air conditioning is, of course, one of the goals, but not only. And before even having air conditioning, we would like to have safe classrooms with no bad products for our health in the buildings. And we would like, if it rains outside, we don't want rain in our classrooms, et cetera, et cetera.
0: We're going to go right now to southern France, where we're joined by Cole Strangler, a journalist in France covering politics and labor. The significance of this protest, Cole, I mean, we see Claire in the streets of Rennes, there are protests in Lille, a nationwide day of protests, the college unions and other labor unions joining in these protests right now. Thousands of people arrested, about 5,000, over 87% of them kids in high school.
17: Yeah, that's right. And I think maybe just to complement some of what we've already been hearing, you know, those issues have been absolutely at the forefront of what I've been hearing on the ground here. I was just at a protest in Aix-en-Provence, just in the south of France, just north of Marseille, where students were telling me their own stories of the dilapidated conditions of some of their buildings, which, to be fair, aren't nearly as bad as when we talk about the suburbs of Paris, where you have, you know, rats, you know, in the hallways. But still, people talking about dilapidated buildings, having to install nets around their around the buildings to make sure there's not falling debris. That's an issue I heard about. And, you know, another issue people talk a lot about here is the staff shortages, the lack of teachers. This has been an issue that's been bubbling up for years, in fact. And we heard it mentioned, France's the amount of spending that France has done on education has stagnated, if not declined. You know, if you go back to the late 90s, 1997, France was spending over 7% of its GDP on education. That's declined about nearly a percentage point. So this government's spending less. And the salaries are quite low as well. That might be shocking to some viewers in the United States. You know, a starting salary for a public school teacher in France is around 2,000 euros. Even mid-career professionals are making less than the OECD average, less than the European Union average. And so when you have low salaries, you know, and you have dilapidated buildings, it's easy to maybe understand why you have these staff shortages. And so this is an interesting issue where the critiques that high school students are making are actually very similar to what teachers unions have been saying for quite some time. So there's that issue of the shortages. And I think another key issue that's emerged, and again, students were talking about it, both the high school students I talked to earlier today and the university students who joined the protest, was the issue of what in France they call Parcoursup, which is the new platform that was introduced a few years ago, which is basically an application platform for high school students to get into universities. That is not very transparent. There's a lot of critiques about how this sort of seemingly mysterious system will offer university spots to students. So students aren't getting to go to the universities they want to go to that are close to them. They might have to move halfway across the country. That means more money that they're spending on rent. They can't live with their parents. And so that critique of the university application process is something that unites, again, both high school students and university students. And that's what's been interesting when you're talking to people on the streets here, is to see to what extent the high school student issues actually resonate beyond just high schools, right? It's university students. It's also trade unions. Today, the protest that was at, you had a lot of trade union support from the main labor unions in France. And I think the movement is really resonating because it's really hit a nerve here and a lot of issues that are important to French society.
12: And Cole, I wanted to ask you, the French government has accused the left-wing political party France Ambout of stoking the violence at these protests. Can you talk about the significance of this, especially as France is preparing for next year's presidential elections?
17: Yeah, I was talking about this earlier, and I think that this line that we've indeed heard from the government, I think it is both a great exaggeration of the mobilizing power of that party, La France Insoumise, led by Jean-Luc Mélenchon. And it's also, I think, an insult to the collective intelligence of the high school students who are protesting. I mean, I don't think it's physically possible for a political party to have this broad of a reach. So I think that's sort of an easy excuse. But that's indicative of the approach the government has taken so far. This question of police repression and police violence, which we heard about just earlier, has also been something that's been kind of pushing the movement forward. A lot of French people, I think, have been shocked by the degree of the police violence. We heard there was a 15-year-old who had his hand basically blown off by picking up a stun grenade that the police use here. We had another student who lost the use of his eye because he was hit by a rubber bullet. These are low-grade, almost military kind of technologies that the police use in France. And it's part of a policing strategy that has been in place for several years now. Many of your viewers might remember the Yellow Vest movement back in late 2018, where we had, decentralized mass protests and a huge amount of violence, where you had protesters having, losing their eyes, losing their hands. The difference here, and this is what makes it frightening, is we're not talking about adults. We're talking about literal high schoolers. We're talking about 15, 14-year-olds who are being beaten by police. And, there have been incidents, we should just be clear, there have been incidents of people attacking police officers at some points, firefighters, but that is the extreme minority. And I think the much bigger story here, we're talking about a democratic country where the police have been attacking high school students. And I think it's documented. There's been hundreds of complaints that have been filed with the French government to this effect. This French policing strategy that was used during the Yellow Vests is now being directed against high schoolers. And that's also energizing this movement. A lot of people think it's unacceptable.
0: We're going to go from Aix-en-Provence, where Cole Stangler is, to Lille, France, from the south to the north of France. Alice Rollins is a university student and member of the National Board of the French Student Union, also just at a protest. Alice, thanks so much for joining us. As we wrap up, what do you think it's most important for us to understand about this mass protest that's taking place in France and what you're demanding and how this might even affect the national elections that are coming up next year in France?
18: Yeah, absolutely. I think the most important thing here is that it started with the high schoolers today. It's also university students, but we've seen also teachers, we've seen farmers, we've seen the Yellow Vesters who want to join again. We've seen everyone want to join this mobilization because I think what's very interesting about this one here is that everyone is deeply, deeply angry. We are completely fed up of the living conditions, the school conditions, the work conditions that we have, and everyone is really, really deeply angry. And that's what's really interesting at the moment. So the students, like they've said, are being faced with really strong repression from the police forces. So as they said before, there are many kids, this is children who are being shot at with rubber bullets and tear gas and water cannons, who are being chased, who are being arrested massively. And this is completely unheard of before. It's only been a week of this mobilization with different protests and schools being blocked, etc. And it's already over 5,000 people arrested, and as you said, mostly children. And so this is completely different from things that we've seen before. And because France, it's quite often there are mobilizations and things, but this is completely a different proportion because people are really deeply angry about what's going on and the conditions that we are living in. And I think this will have an impact because we're already seeing things changing. But what people want right now, it's not one reform, it's not one thing. It's a deep change in the system and more budgets for the public services in France, which is behind all of this.
12: And Ali, so what is your sense of the response of adults, of the parents of these children, of the general society to the way that the government has reacted to the student protests?
18: Yeah, that's an interesting question because we can see in protests loads of parents, and we've seen online on TikTok and the different apps that the teachers and parents have been joining the protests because they understand that the students, the high schoolers especially, are really deeply angry and they are completely fed up of going to school and then there being rats and the ceiling falling down and chemical products in the ceiling that are giving us cancer. Like, it's completely insane. And so the parents and teachers, but also much wider, the general population, are completely with the mobilizations. But the media are only showing violence and this and that. But the true violence is the violence of the police, the violence of the repression. How is it possible that children, 14-year-olds, are having their eyes being blown off, their hands being blown off, their teeth being completely ripped out by these rubber bullets and tear gas? How is it possible that this is happening in France today? 5,000 people arrested, mostly children. How is this possible? It's the true violence is the violence of the state that we are being faced with all day, every day, all year. That's the true violence, having no money, having difficulty finishing the month, having less and less help from the state, having to choose between eating and putting your heating on during the winter. It's that kind of violence that we are faced with all year. And so, you know, the parents and the teachers and wider the general population are completely agreeing with the everything that they want, the students, the high schoolers, the university students, but also much wider. Everyone has things they want to change.
0: Alice Rowlands, want to thank you for being with us from Lille, from the north of France, university student member of the National Board of the FSU, French Student Union. I also want to thank Cole Stangler, journalist based in France, covering politics and labor issues, joining us from Aix-en-Provence in the south, and Claire Vigneault, general secretary of the French Student Union, joining us from the streets of Rennes, where the massive protest also is taking place today, as it is across the country. And just to underscore something Juan said about the heat and the lack of air conditioning, this isn't just a luxury. We're talking about 8,000 people in France this summer died from heat. Coming up, we go to the Democratic Republic of the Congo, where the death toll from Ebola has topped 4,000. Stay with us.

0: free by Chicano Batman. This is Democracy Now!, democracynow.org, The War and Peace Report. I'm Amy Goodman with Juan Gonzalez. The Ebola epidemic in the Democratic Republic of the Congo, the DRC, has killed over 4,000 people since the World Health Organization declared a public health emergency in May. At least 50 health workers are among the dead. More than 8,300 cases have been recorded and counting. It's now the fastest-growing Ebola outbreak in history. The number of recorded cases appears to have peaked in August, but that drop may be due to undetected spread in insecure areas. The largest number of new cases are currently in the North Kivu province. The outbreak was declared in May, but health authorities believe it began spreading in January. The delay in detection was due in part to international disinvestment in global health, particularly the rapid dismantling of the U.S. Agency for International Development, USAID, last year when Trump took office. Earlier this week, tents at a displacement camp of 19,000 people were burned by soldiers looking for weapons. A transit center used for Ebola patients there was also destroyed. Many families fled the camp. Across Ituri, more than 373,000 people are living in displacement camps due to ongoing conflict. Meanwhile, many workers on the front lines of the Ebola response say they have not been paid in months, despite being critical to containment efforts and putting themselves at risk. Workers protested in Bunia, the capital of the Ituri province, this week. Ituri is the epicenter of the crisis, accounts for 90% of the confirmed cases. This is health investigator Bio Yogi Beiza of the Bunia Health Zone.
1: The reason for our frustration is that the authorities still owe us. We went 2 months without pay. There are outstanding payments owed to our colleagues for the first 45 days. They haven't been paid. The WHO had us sign for transport allowances covering a period of 75 days. Unfortunately, they still haven't settled that.
0: Misinformation's complicated the responses. Information in local languages has not been readily available. This is Lydia Colm of the Ituri Journalist Syndicate, who says local journalists have had more trouble accessing sources.
2: Even within the communication pillar focused on risks and community engagement, there is no presence of local journalists, including those living in Bunia or the Ituri province. This means that when people see others coming to raise awareness, but the population trusts journalists much more, it creates a certain mistrust within the community. We ask the response teams to provide us a spokesperson whenever journalists need someone to speak, so that we know, for each situation, to discuss prevention, to know who

0: based in Kinshasa, who's been reporting from Ituri since the start of the outbreak, a contributor to the Friends of Congo blog and Substack, joining us from Bunia, the capital of Ituri, and from Providence, Rhode Island, we're joined by an Ebola survivor, Dr. Craig Spencer. He's a public health professor, emergency medicine physician at Brown University. He contracted Ebola in Guinea in 2014 while on a medical mission there. He made a full recovery at Bellevue Hospital here in New York. Let's begin with Akila Mali. You are in Ituri. Can you talk about what exactly is happening in the epicenter of the outbreak? 4,000 people now dead, and now we have word a person has died in Kenya as it crosses the border. I mean, we're talking about diseases like this. No, no borders. Tell us what we should know, Akila Mali Choma Choma.
1: Thank you so much. What you should know exactly is that the situation is still worse, even if the government say that the situation is under control. But until now, there is no any sign which is can confirm us that the situation is under control. You have so many organizations which are working here on the ground, but with no more results, including on the survey of the situation. You have also, as you said, you have also so many local organizations who are working, like Sofepadi, Basanja Coalition, and other organizations who are working on the ground, but which doesn't have enough money, like international NGOs, but they didn't get inside. They didn't get more resources to do what they can do, and it's them who are more easy and more near to population. This is the first. And the second, Ebola, it's spreading a lot because at the beginning, it was only one province. And in that province, it's only three health zone. But right now, it's now in Democratic Republic of the Congo, 64 health zone and seven provinces which are touched. And right now, we know that Kenya now has a case of DID, and we have Uganda, which had in a few weeks ago his last case. So it means the situation, it's not 100% under control, even if there are some activities like medical activity which are done by partners of government to respond to this Bundibugyo outbreak.
2: But Akili Mali, this whole issue of the frontline workers who are risking their lives to combat this outbreak, they're not being paid. What is the government saying and what are health officials saying about the reason for that?
1: So many of them are saying that those person didn't pay because they have to analyze their data and they have to analyze their identity. But the problem right now, the government said also that they haven't enough money to help them because the government only invest from the beginning of this outbreak around 15 million of US dollars right now, and international partners put around around 600 million right now, and those 600 million are under control of NGO. This is what government is saying, and it hasn't enough resource to response. And also there are NGOs which are saying that it's an issue of the government to respond to this issue and to pay local staff, and they are always promising them that they will have solution, and some of them have been paid, but others until now haven't been paid yet.
0: And Akili Mali, can you talk about you yourself afraid that you were coming down with Ebola? Talk about your experience in one of these clinics and getting tested.
1: Exactly. Shortly, I had some disease, and I went in Ebola treatment center where I should be received. I have been received at an Ebola treatment center here in near Bunia. And in that Ebola treatment center, I received a good medical help. A good medical help, and this is the opportunity to thank all doctor, all health worker, all hygienists, and all person who are working in

0: this risky environment, but without being paid or with not enough money. But for my experience, I experienced how afraid, because first of all, I was afraid because when you went there and you are seeing near you that there are people, other people who are dying in a room after you are, and you are listening that there are other people who were declared positive of Ebola, and they went them, they went with them to the positive case rooms, and it's really scared. It's really scared. And also, there are so many things which didn't work really, really well, like things of food, like things of water, like things of sanitation. And for example, for food, they didn't really give the answer. They didn't really give ask the person what will you eat and what you can't eat, so they can prepare. They are only like in prison, I can say. They are only preparing and they are putting there, and you have to eat. If you don't eat, you will manage yourself, while other people from outside can't join. Can't join and can't give other things from the from outside to us people who are in the red zone, in the zone where are some suspected cases.
1: I'd like to bring into the conversation Dr. Corrette Spencer, public health professor and emergency medicine physician at Brown University. He's an Ebola survivor himself. Dr. Spencer, what can you tell us about why this this latest outbreak of Ebola has spread so quickly, and some of your own experiences?
2: Well, the biggest reason that it spread so quickly is that we didn't detect it until much later than we ideally would have. This was first detected back in May, so just about 5 months ago. But by the time that Congo and the international community was aware of the outbreak, it had already been spreading for months, and has been pointed out already is the fact that it went from a few health zones to dozens of health zones, which means that in every single one of those, you need to stand up a team and a response. You need to build an Ebola treatment center. You need to work with the community so that they can trust that the center there is taking care of patients and their loved ones. But you also need to staff it. And that often means local staff, but bringing in international partners, NGOs. That requires a lot of money, a lot of expertise. And you can see how this starts to build up into a really complicated response. This is what we're seeing over the last 5 months, is that at the outset of this outbreak, there were, you know, a couple hundred cases that were identified really on day one of this outbreak when it was reported. But that is much bigger than most Ebola outbreaks are when they end. So just the way that this started was already problematic. We knew that on the day one of this outbreak, there were already cases in Congo, but also cases reported in Uganda next door. Since then, Uganda has led a really efficient response and has been declared Ebola free. But with this case reported today in Kenya, it highlights the fact that if there is an outbreak or multiple fires that are burning as they are, particularly around North Kivu in Congo right now, the risk of onward transmission, both locally, internationally, and further abroad, remains high. And it's something that we need to remain vigilant about. Otherwise, this outbreak is going to continue. And the risk to the neighboring countries, as well as those communities in Congo and countries further abroad, remains high.
3: And Dr. Craig Spencer, if you can talk about the role of the dismantling of USAID and what role USAID, the Agency for International Development, played, and what exactly the NSPS is, the National Special Pathogen Service.
2: These are all incredibly important because we are seeing this outbreak emerge and really unfurl in a setting of decreased global health support, not just from the U.S., but from many countries around the world. But the U.S. played an incredibly large role up until the first week of the second Trump administration. If you recall back then, there was an Ebola outbreak in Uganda just days into the second Trump administration. USAID had already been kind of, incapacitated. And since then, the U.S. has not shown up in the same way that it has in previous Ebola outbreaks. in the past, we would have sent people to be on the ground in the middle of these communities that are most affected. Right now, the U.S. is not doing that. We're not sending our CDC people into the same communities. They're staying in the capital or far away, meaning that they're relying on secondhand information. As you pointed out, we don't have USAID capacity here to work with local actors, to support them, to make sure airport screening is being done and people who are symptomatic are not getting on planes to travel further afield. And without the USAID capacity, that means that moving samples or testing samples is not going to be as efficient as it has been in the past when the U.S. helped coordinate a lot of that. And the result is that you have not just in eastern Congo, where there's an Ebola outbreak still ongoing and is still getting much bigger. You have PEPFAR, other programs that were helping provide HIV treatment to millions and millions of people around the world that are less robust than they were just over a year, 2 years ago. And the result has been that many people, unfortunately, are dying because of the U.S. pulling back in its global health commitments. At the same time, you mentioned NSPS. The U.S. over the past decade, in the aftermath of infections like my own and others, built this incredible hospital system all throughout the U.S. We have over a dozen extremely well-equipped, well-prepared hospitals to deal with things like Ebola at a moment's notice. We have put hundreds of millions of dollars, if not more, into making sure that they're always ready. But what we've seen over the last few months is that when Americans have been infected with Ebola, responding to the outbreak on the ground in eastern Congo, they have not been brought back to these well-prepared facilities ready for them in the U.S. Instead, this administration has done everything that it can to bring these patients to places outside of the U.S. So two Americans were not brought back home, as we know we're capable of and have done in the past to provide them high-quality care. They were brought to Germany, where the teams there are wonderful, but if it were me and I was a U.S. citizen, I would want to go back home, particularly knowing that there's a system built exactly for this. And my worry is that going forward, Americans won't know that this system exists, politicians won't be aware of how important it is, and we won't continue to invest in it in the future.
3: Dr. Spencer, we just have 30 seconds, but here in New York, the governor has just declared a state of emergency because of measles, which was considered eliminated in 2000, a quarter of a century ago. A fifth person have died of measles in Pennsylvania right now. There are over 100 cases in New York. Your response?
2: Most people don't know that 45 states have reported measles cases this year. New York is one of the few to declare this an emergency. It expands who can test and who can vaccinate, but it doesn't do anything to address the underlying trust issues that many of these communities have. New York is challenged because next door, Pennsylvania, has had over 1,000 cases. We've had 5 deaths this year, 8 over the last 2 years. And so we're dealing with a pretty unprecedented outbreak, something we haven't seen in decades in the U.S., and the worry is that there are multiple fires all around the country, and any of these can get much bigger, and it's likely that we'll have many more, maybe thousands of cases of measles and more, unfortunately, deaths in the near future because of this ongoing outbreak.
3: Dr. Craig Spencer, public health professor, emergency medicine physician at Brown University, and Ebola survivor himself, and Akila Mali Chomachoma, independent Congolese journalist reporting from Ituri since the start of the outbreak, speaking to us from Bunia. Coming up, a federal judge has issued an emergency injunction to block the Trump administration from building new border barriers and roads inside Big Bend National Park in Texas. Back in 20 seconds.
4: Songbird has lost her voice.

0: Songbird by Henry Furland. This is Democracy Now!, democracynow.org. I'm Amy Goodman with Juan Gonzalez. We end today's show with a victory for environmentalists. On Friday, a federal judge in El Paso, Texas, temporarily blocked the construction of new border wall and roads in Big Bend National Park and nearby areas. Judge Kathleen Cardone said her preliminary injunction will remain in place until a lawsuit filed by the Center for Biological Diversity and others is resolved. The judge also signaled the plaintiff's constitutional claims against the border wall expansion are likely to succeed in court. In August, bulldozers started tearing into Big Bend National Park, but were met with growing resistance from protesters and advocates who've long warned of the devastation border militarization has had on desert and other sacred ecosystems along the U.S.-Mexico border. Well, for more on this, we go to Tucson, Arizona, where we're joined by Laken Jordahl, National Public Lands Advocate with the Center for Biological Diversity. Welcome back to Democracy Now!, Laken. Explain this victory. And wasn't this Republican-appointed judge who ruled against the Trump administration?
1: Yeah, it's so nice to be back to share some incredible news. We had what I would call a truly historic victory in court on Friday. Effectively, we slammed the brakes on $7 billion worth of corrupt construction contracts, not just in Big Bend National Park, but across almost one-third of the entire U.S.-Mexico border. No victory like this has ever happened before. Of course, you know, this is not the end of the road. We have a lot to continue to fight for, but we have effectively stopped construction across West Texas, and it's incredible.
2: And could you talk about the growing opposition to Trump's border enforcement and militarization campaign, not only in Texas, but across the border in states like Arizona as well?
1: Yeah, you know, it really feels like an incredible moment for the borderlands. We've got so much solidarity and connections to what's happening in Lokio with the cottonwoods being cut down, what's happening in the Rio Grande Valley where walls are still going up. And while this victory only applies to about one third of the border in West Texas, we really hope that this shows that DHS's power is not infinite. They have used this waiver authority to strip away the rights of communities, of wildlife, of indigenous nations. And now, for the first time, a court has said that this waiver authority is very likely unconstitutional. So my hope is that this win can spread across the borderlands, and that we've really shown the chink in the armor of this waiver authority that has been abused by DHS and enabled so much damage across the borderlands for more than two decades now.
2: And can you talk a little more about how the these border communities have been disrupted, especially the desert and the ecosystems of these communities?
1: Yeah, the wall has already inflicted so much damage across the entire border region. We've seen walls go up through national park units like Oregon Pipe and Coronado National Memorial in Arizona. We're now seeing the huge fight to build walls across the sovereign Tohono-O-Odham Nation on the border in Arizona. So when these walls go up, they are not following any of our nation's most important environmental laws. That means they're not doing meaningful surveys for indigenous grave sites or sensitive species. It means that they're not following laws like the Clean Air Act, the Clean Water Act. So tons of public health issues have arisen from wall construction. We have seen walls go up across the vast majority of my home state of Arizona. And that means that no wildlife larger than a jackrabbit is able to cross north or south. That's a direct threat to their survival and leads to localized extinction. We are doing everything in our power to protect the remaining wildlife corridors left along the border. And the Big Bend region is the largest stretch of unwalled borders. So we've got a ways to go. Interestingly, this injunction cannot be appealed to the Fifth Circuit. It's a bit of a poetic twist because the way they wrote these waivers, they actually did not allow for appellate court review. So if DHS wants to challenge this injunction. They're going to have to go straight to the Supreme Court, which is a process that, for one, takes some time, and for two, the Supreme Court has a lot on their docket. And there's some indications that, you know, the arguments that we've used to win this case are actually more favored by conservative justices. So this is a historic time. It's amazing. It feels, you know, it's the biggest win of my life, and it belongs to everybody who's been fighting so hard to stop this destruction across Big Bend. And we should absolutely savor it.
0: We want to thank you so much, Lick and Jordahl, for being with us. A 20-second response to what happened in Lokeel in your state of Arizona with the large excavator brought in by the Border Patrol agents destroying more than 200-year-old cottonwood?
1: Yeah, just horrific. Watching those videos of them toppling this ancient tree that was very likely older than the border itself— is symbolic of how DHS has treated the border region. They see our communities, our wildlife, our nature as a sacrifice zone that have allowed presidents from both parties, honestly, to play out security theater at the expense of our homeland.
0: Lick and Jordahl, we have to leave it there. Of the Center for Biological Diversity joining us from Arizona. I'm Amy Goodman with Juan Gonzalez.
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4: 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The opinions expressed are those of the commentator and do not necessarily reflect the position of Las Cruces Community Radio.
5: What's wrong with us? Our nation's moral compass, I mean. I don't like being a downer, just focusing on wrongs, but some wrongs stand out as morally abominable, such as this one. It's about hundreds of thousands of our low-income elders who, toward the end of life, when frail and most vulnerable, find themselves cast into a part of the Medicaid system that has been deliberately structured by Congress to subject them to needless deprivations and daily indignities. These are our loved ones with serious health problems who need long-term care in nursing homes, and two-thirds of them rely on Medicaid to cover their costs. To get this benefit, they surrender all of their income, which goes to defray their nursing home expenses. Of course, for a decent existence beyond mere survival, we all rely on a few little things that are basic to our humanity. So Medicaid authorizes each state to set a monthly personal needs allowance so their elderly patients can cover hygiene and grooming products, a book or CD, a small gift for grandchildren, a chocolate bar, etc. Good. But then Mr. Minji walked in. In 1987, Congress set the minimum for this allowance at a meager $30 a month, under $8 a week. Congress has not raised it in the decades since, and most states still provide only a pittance, despite inflation and monopoly price gouging on practically everything. So our state and national leaders, who freely dole out massive corporate subsidies and tax giveaways to billionaires, are leaving ill seniors with so little spending money that they must ration their toothpaste and scrimp pennies to buy a rare treat from the vending machine. This is Jim Hightower saying, I know this is small in the global scale of human indignities, but that makes it an even bigger moral failure for our society. It would take so little to do so much for so many. The Hightower Radio Lowdown is made possible by you subscribers to Jim Hightower's Lowdown on Substack. 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

I am Samuel Orozco, executive producer and host of Línea Abierta, heard on Quetal Radio every weekday from 1 to 2 in the afternoon. Línea Abierta is a live calling program in Spanish, and we're proud to be on the Quetal Radio lineup in Las Cruces.

gripped this very heart of mine. Come to me, my melancholy baby, cuddle up and don't be blue. All your fears are foolish fancy, maybe. You know, dear, that I'm in love with you.

Hi, you're listening to KTAL-LP-FM 101.5 in Las Cruces, New Mexico. I'm Vince Gucic. I'm a member of KTAL and of the Green Chamber of Las Cruces. And my wife and I run the Las Cruces Academy, a small nonprofit private school currently in Mesilla.

0: St. Andrew's Hospitality House at 518 North Alameda Boulevard will celebrate its 10th anniversary from 11 a.m. to 2 p.m. on Saturday, October 17th. There will be food, music, games, and tours of the facility. 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
1: Welcome to the KTAL Community Calendar for Tuesday, October 6th. The Doniana County Commission will hold a special meeting at 8:45 a.m. in Commission Chambers at the County Government Building, 845 North Motel Boulevard, to consider an emergency disaster declaration. A work session will follow at 9 a.m. It includes a review of the Health Care Assistance Program and an update on the Litigation and Conflict Council. National Night Out will be from 5 to 9 p.m. at Plaza de las Cruces. This annual event promotes drug and crime prevention, strengthens community relationships with police and other first responders, and encourages neighborhood camaraderie. Guided mountain bike rides in the Oregon Mountains Desert Peaks National Monument will be offered by the BLM every Tuesday in October. Rides start at 6 p.m. at the Doniana Trailhead off of Desert Wind Way. Bikers can enjoy scenic desert trails and mountain views while learning more about the monument. Participants need a trail-ready mountain bike, along with a helmet, water, and closed-toed shoes. The Academy for Learning and Retirement will have the first of four presentations this month on the topic of higher education. Presenters will be NMSU President Valerio Ferme today, former President Jay Gouge Thursday, Chancellor Monica Torres on October 13th, and former educator and coach Russ Bradbird on October 15th. All begin at 10:30 a.m. at the Doniana Community College.

Auditorium. The Night Owls is a weekly drop-in event for teens from 5 to 7:30 p.m. at the Museum of Nature and Science, 401 North Main Street. It will give teens the opportunity to build, create, experiment, and explore. It will be held every Tuesday night through October. 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All levels of runners are welcome. This is a group run around downtown starting at 136 South Water Street. The run goes down Water Street to Bowman, to Church Street, through the roundabout, and back down Water. Participants can run as many loops as they want at their own pace. Weekly Tai Chi classes focused on balance and fall prevention, with gentle movement, breath, and mindfulness, will be held from 9:15 to 10:15 a.m. at the Thomas Brannigan Memorial Library, 200 East Picacho. Join instructor Esther Minnick for this weekly class intended to aid in fall prevention. Rhythm Roundup, a music and movement program for children age 2 and up, alongside their caregiver, will be held from 11 to 11:30 a.m. at Thomas Brannigan Memorial Library, 200 East Picacho. 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Coming up next is Café con Leche, hosted by Greg Smith. Now it's back to Drive Time Jazz, curated by the Buzzman.

0: That's it for another edition of Drive Time Jazz. Thanks for sitting in with me, your host, the Buzzman, right here at KTALLP Las Cruces.
1: Coming up next on Café con Leche, host Greg Smith discusses the local art scene with guests. Then, from 9 to 11 a.m., Clinton Wilcox is a wealth of information about Christian rock and heavy metal music on Christian Classics 101. At 11 a.m., DJ Topo Chica starts off a run of Spanish language programming with her music show, DJ Topo Chica, followed by Latin for Lunch at noon and a Spanish language call-in show, Linea Abierta, at 1 p.m.

0: I'm Dr. Anthony Lizerwitz, and this is Climate Connections. Many people think of the Pacific Northwest as a rainy place, but most of the rain falls in winter. And Terry Kempton of the Outback Farm at Western Washington University says that as the climate changes, it's becoming less consistent.
1: So instead of the kind of constant drizzle, very light rain through all of the months of winter, we're seeing a big storm, a lot of water running off, flooding, and then there's just a dry period while we wait for another big storm.
0: And summers are getting hotter and drier. These changes can make it hard for farmers to know when and how much to water their crops. So 2 years ago, Outback Farm put soil moisture sensors in some of their fields.
1: So then I'm not left guessing like, well, it did rain yesterday, but did it go deep enough to matter to the plant roots? Like, I don't have to dig a hole and stick my hand in it. I can just like, boop, read the little sensor that's already buried underground, and it will tell me.
0: With this insight, the farmers only watered when it was really needed. As a result, they went from watering about 4 times a week to just 3 times all summer.
1: So that saves time, and of course, it saves water, a lot of water.
0: So the sensors will help them adapt to climate change. Climate Connections is produced by the Yale Center for Environmental Communication. To learn more about climate change, visit climateconnections.org.
2: Good morning, Las Cruces. You are listening to KTAL-LP Las Cruces, community radio for the Mesilla Valley. I'm Greg Smith, and this is Café con Leche. And this morning, we've got the reverb. This morning we're joined. Yeah, you're going to have to turn the speakers off, Clinton.
3: Okay, just a minute. I'll see what I can do about that.
2: All right. So we're going to have the little echo thing going here for just a little bit, but I'm joined by Eugenia Carmona, who also goes by AO, and Margaret Bernstein. And this morning, Clinton is learning the ropes because he's taking over from Zane, but we want to thank Clinton Wilcox for stepping in. He usually doesn't have the speakers on because he's usually working in the studio himself for his own show. So we're hoping we can turn these speakers off here shortly. I think we got.
4: But it's more fun.
2: All right. Nope.
3: I'm calling my nervous. See what she can tell me about how to fix this. Okay, Minerva's on her way back. She's going to show me how to take care of that issue.
2: Okay. Minerva's going to help us out. In the meantime, it's going to sound a little bit like some of the programs that we used to hear a number of years ago, where the sound was busy.
4: Yeah.
2: But we're going to be talking about the tenors today, artists who met and... That I think it grew to more than 10 people, continue doing what they do, which is to talk about our ways that they could promote our clearly being and Eugenia Carmona. But Margaret, why don't you start us off with a little bit about the tenors, and then we'll talk about Mel Stone and the gallery and some other things that, that the tenors have going on.
4: Okay, that sounds very good, Greg. As you said, the tenors talk about art. And we meet once a month at 10 o'clock on the 10th of each month and show each other art and discuss it. What's fun about it is people bring new ideas. And if you haven't known about paper art, you learn something about it or any kind of art.
2: Okay, and Eugenia, I'm sorry, AO, when did you get involved with this notorious group?
5: It was actually, I would say something of like a, when in Espanol we say diosidencia, right? Like we say like God incidents, right? Like for me, I was kind of searching for housing at the moment, and you know, as a working and living artist, one of my dear friends, she had told me about this opportunity of artist in residence at the Mesquite Art Gallery, and I hadn't heard of it. It wasn't published or anything. So basically I came about the news by a friend, you know, and she then, and then I believe I contacted Margaret, right? Like, did I contact you or did you contact me? I don't even remember.
4: I think someone contacted us about you.
5: Right. And then I just walked into the gallery, yeah. and Miss Margaret just, she's the one who really brought me in. Like, she was very welcoming, and you know, just telling me about the responsibilities, more so than the responsibilities, just

0: you know.
1: I hope the responsibilities aren't too heavy duty.
0: Oh man, running a gallery is pretty heavy duty, but you know, it's an adventure. For the gallery, you know, as an artist, I consider myself a visual artist first and foremost. So, I have business back in exchange, but so.
1: Well, one of the things my grandparents used to say when they liked, and sometimes things wouldn't go quite as planned,
0: oh, yeah.
1: And they would say, "Oh, it's an adventure," you know, and so they had a lot of adventures.
0: Oh yeah.
1: But well, you're currently in the gallery that Mel Stone started, and we lost Mel. Tell me about that you all got to be in Mel's gallery, and what's happening with the physical site, that location. That venue.
2: Ah, I lost my earphones.
1: That's all right. They're not working.
2: Well, I was Mel's friend, and the tenors had shows there, maybe 2003, 2004, 2005, and then I had a show of my own there. And he loved art, and when he discovered that he had pancreatic cancer, he was looking for someone to actually donate his gallery to, his whole building. Well, the city did not want it, and a couple of other people he changed his mind about, and so he said,
1: shifted course, had an adventure along the way.
2: So he asked me, and I said, no, I can't own a building.
1: But this is a historic adobe on Mesquite Street.
2: Yes. So, but he said, well, what about the 10 o'clock club? And I said, but we're all old. We know we do art. We don't manage things. And so he said, well, could you ask? So yes, I did. And there were 5 or 6 people who immediately said, let's try. And that's how we got involved as a group. Mm-hmm. And we did it for 7 months. Our contract was 6 months. We did it for 7. And we kept the gallery open the days that Mel had it, plus Sunday, which turns out to be sometimes a good day to open. The physical plant, we kept it pretty much like Mel had it, mm-hmm. for quite a while. We dedicated one room to his art, and then the 10 o'clock club had a room of their own, and things gradually changed. Luckily, AO came, because that is a lot of work.
1: This is that business background coming into play.
0: I mean, I think it's business and just problem solving, like little details on the go every day, like no, nonstop, you know, like there's always things coming up, and that organization is key. I think having a good sense of organization is very essential, because you're managing, you know, it's like I had to separate myself in a way from the tenors, because in a way it's a collaboration today, right? Like, mm-hmm. I think that today we see it as a collaboration. This is a collective that, you know, has been in service and continues to be of service of this intent to continue to exhibit artwork, right? As well as offer aid in practical things, right? Like,
2: yeah, that's a good way to put it, I think.
1: Well, I'll bring in, when I was working on my master's degree, I did a report on bilingualism. Uh-huh. And one of the things that they said, ser bilingüe, is actually one of the benefits is that people who are bilingual tend to be problem solvers, it sort of opens up these different avenues for problem solving. Oh, wow. We think of a lot of, you know, a lot of the benefits are, well, you can talk to people in 2 different languages, you can understand somebody when they don't know that you do or whatever, but there were other benefits that actually creativity, problem solving, those kinds of things were actually expansions upon being bilingual. So, congratulations.
2: Plus, it brings so much more to the gallery to have a bilingual person there, because she can talk to
1: people in Las Cruces have grown up, you know, generations still speaking Spanish first in their homes. It's really sad with Mel's situation, and yes. Of course pancreatic cancer takes people so quickly.
2: Yes.

0: But he was looking to continue. I'm interested that he approached the city because, of course, we have tried in different ways to get the city more involved. We have a historic preservation committee. It used to be a commission. Now it's a committee. But we do have that kind of thing happening here. Mm-hmm. But the city is often thing.
1: I feel like a lot of... I feel a lot of responsibility working in a historic site, you know, in the Camino Real area, just because of the dense history and just a lot of culminations of, you know, indigenous tribes or tribal communities out here in Las Cruces, doing my best to also present and respectfully, you know, try to channel that aspect as well into the Mesquite Street area, right? Like, this isn't only a gallery that serves a certain kind of, you know, population or even art or even just artists themselves, right? Like, I truly believe that with the responsibility of a space like this, we have to try to open our doors more to the community and the neighboring, I mean, like, the neighboring community, right? Like, the direct community. And doing so is gonna take a while, right? Like, having that intention is one thing, but actually living up to it is what I've considered, like, a purpose for now, right? Like, some driving force.
0: Well, and an engagement level that helps, because a lot of times people have said, you know, we've got all these different art initiatives going on in our community, but they don't always seem to include this Hispanic part of our community.
1: Oh, yeah, for sure.
0: And being located there on Mesquite Street, Mesquite, which is the current name for the Camino Real de Tierra Adentro, the Spanish name, the Royal Road of the interior part of the land, and of course there were coastal Camino, and actually more or less followed a traditional pathway from Mesoamerica before the Spanish arrived, sure, all the way up to places like Chaco Canyon,
1: yes,
0: where they found chocolatl, you know, indications of chocolate, which wouldn't have been natural up there, and tropical feathers, things like that. So the trade, and of course, a lot of Native American art in our part of the world is made with coral, which of course doesn't come from here either. So you think about the things that were on these pathways, and I don't know exactly where the traditional path went before the Spanish came, but at some point, this community, the original town site, was located around the Camino Real, and where that road went through this area, and it went on up through Doña Ana and other communities as well.
2: Mm-hmm. Wasn't it all the way to Santa Fe?
0: Santa Fe, it was part of it, and Chaco Canyon is kind of like over to the west of Santa Fe. So you've got this, you know, and like many trails, I'm sure it had, you know, various threads or you know, strands. Mm-hmm. And of course, when the water was high, or when you know, warring tribes were warring with each other, the path might change a little bit. But from here, it's really kind of fascinating. It went through the Jornada del Muerto, that area where Spaceport America is located currently. But they had to be careful with Spaceport to make sure they didn't locate it on top of the pathway. So there's still research being done into artifacts that are being found along that old trail. So that kind of connection then gives you a gateway into the, you know, the community as far as what's going on.
1: Like I said, as a person of, you know, deep sense of spirituality and faith, I do think that everything happens for a reason. And it's such a beautiful moment to bridge. It's such a beautiful moment to bridge, especially now with our Native brothers and sisters as well. You know, I'm Mexican American, but, you know, inherently, I think that we all have indigenous blood, indigenous roots. Come to the point in my life where I embrace a bit more

0: the traditional aspects of the culture, right? And seek ways to, the idea is just seek ways to live it, right? Like, I think it's more about being of service to the community and in also living your own traditions, right? Like, I think that's a service to community in so many ways. And we recently had a mural inauguration for the Popeye mural. If I can start speaking a little bit about that.
1: And I'm sorry, the word you used was porteño? No.
0: Popeye?
1: Popeye.
0: Mural. Popeye mural.
2: Mural.
1: Okay,
2: So.
1: the Popeye mural based on the leader of the revolt of 1680, the Pueblo
0: Yes.
1: Revolt. Oh, okay. Popeye, well, and you know that Popeye, there's a statue of him in Statuary Hall in Washington, D.C.
0: So it's actually based off the statue of Cliff Fragua is his name. He's from the Hemes community. And he Hemes Pueblo, I'm sorry, but he came by to help us inaugurate with along with the I guess they were collaborating with Love Las Cruces, right? Like Love Las Cruces has a project called Murals with the Message. And across
1: Those that have been shown.
2: Carlos.
1: Carlos, yes, Carlos Melendres, yes, great great grandson of Don Pablo Melendres. Yes, Carlos has been very involved with that. Yeah, he was on speaking about that a year or so ago.
0: And he's still super
1: So
0: active, right?
1: whenever I go
0: He's
1: down Mesquite, I look to see,
0: Oh
1: you know, where the
0: yeah.
1: new murals are.
0: Yes,
2: When that's one thing that Mel had done when he was alive. He had noticed Lorenzo Zepeda painting on Mesquite Street. And he went down there and he did a whole story for the Desert Exposure about Lorenzo painting and talked to Carlos, of course. And then Carlos came to the Mesquite Art Gallery and said, Mel, how would you like a mural or something like this? And Mel said, yes, he would. And they decided on Popeye. Well, he had died before this happened. Do you need to stop?
1: No. I'm getting ready for my, you know, the notices that Penny gives to me because I'm going to do a little station ID here shortly, but I wasn't meaning to cut you off.
2: No. Anyway, because of that, his sisters, Kay and Janet Cleveland and Kay Cheney, said, yes, we'll pay for most. You work there, but they make sure the electricity bill is paid, the taxes are paid, all the real work of keeping the gallery alive.
1: So that was one of the new murals then that I saw was that north wall of the gallery with the Popeye. Very cool.
0: It was
2: And to
0: beautiful.
2: have the sculptor actually show up,
0: Yes.
2: the one that did the marble, the pink
1: Okay, this is
2: marble.
1: like the Marquette. Is it called a maquette? That is it.
2: Where in Washington, D.C.?
1: No, the one you said the sculpture showed up.
0: The
2: Him,
0: sculptor,
2: the
0: yeah.
2: sculptor.
1: Oh,
2: Oh,
1: sculptor, sculptor. Okay, I was like, oh, you had a maquette of the sculpture. No,
0: Oh,
1: okay, the
0: that was
1: sculptor.
0: great. We actually had him come down to help us celebrate and inaugurate the mural, and it was very beautiful. It was a very beautiful ceremony. A lot of people came through. A lot of people, ironically, that I also know, you know, through the community out here in Las Cruces, right? Like having lived here, having gone to college out here for a little bit of time, was very beautiful to see how many, like, just to see how small the community is, really. Like Las Cruces isn't that big, you know. Like you will. As an artist, I feel as a visual artist, you will kind of start bridging with a lot of communities, right? Like, I think that's the beauty of Las
1: There's
0: Cruces,
1: some
0: that you just.
1: connecting there. Well, you know, for those of us who remember when Las Cruces was 45,000 people, you know, 115 or whatever it is currently seems like a lot. And if you get stuck in traffic, sometimes you remember the old days. But yeah, we're considered a medium-sized city. You know, and certainly there are some very large cities, but they're, you know, when Las Cruces is looking for grants or things like that, there's sometimes grants for rural communities. Las Cruces doesn't qualify. It's not that small. But, you know, we often talk about there being 2 degrees of separation here because everybody knows somebody who knows somebody else, and we're all very connected.

0: because of the size, both of the state at around 2 million people, and Las Cruces at just over 100,000, and Doñana County at just over 200,000, including the 100 some plus of Las Cruces.
1: That does seem like a lot of the population of New Mexico. Oh, goodness, I hadn't thought of it that way.
0: Well, let me remind folks, you are listening to KTAL, KTAL 101.5 FM in Las Cruces, New Mexico. The program is Café con Leche, started by Nan Rubin and handed off to me, Greg Smith. We have guests Eugenia A.O. Carmona and Margaret Bernstein. We are talking about the tenors and their gallery that Mel Stone basically willed to them, essentially.
1: Only the work part.
0: The work part. But anyway, we'll get back to that in just a moment. I also want to remind folks that today, October 6th, if you're listening on Tuesday, is the first day to vote early in New Mexico. And so if you wish to go to the county courthouse, where I'm going with my mother and my mother-in-law later today, you can vote early. Also, Penny Peace has put together some things to let us know. If you're listening on Tuesday, Thursday, October 8th, is open mic night at Madeline's in Mesilla from 6 to 9 p.m. Then on Friday, October 9th, the Mad Hatter Gallery is hosting an author talk with Gregory Z. Smith, who recently published his first book, ARC. That's from 5:30 to 7 p.m. The Mad Hatter Gallery on Friday. Algernon Damasa of the Albuquerque Journal will join the conversation. On Sunday, October 11th, New Mexico Watercolor Society Southern Chapter will hold a presentation, More Than Flowers, with Pamela Strober, who will talk about botanical and floral art and the differences among them. The presentation will be held at the Las Cruces Village Social Center, 3011 Buena Vida Circle, from 2 to 4 p.m. The final thing here is on Monday, October 12th, at 7:30 at the Fountain Theater in Old Mesilla, will feature The Dads, a documentary film about six fathers of transgender children who come together on a fly fishing trip in Oklahoma. So we've got a lot of things going on here, and the tenors are part of that. You all are doing more things. In addition to running, does AO have to run some of these other events, or is she mainly focused on the gallery?
2: Oh, I mean, I think it's a bit of a collaboration. Yeah, like
0: collaboration's big in the conversation today.
2: Oh yeah. I truly think you know, with the scope of running a gallery and then still having to work, it's a challenge. So I cannot think of doing this alone. Like, I at this moment, I feel like there are probably so many reasons why I would say, you know, like, it's a beautiful thing to be a manager and a director and everything, but if you do not have a crew of people, like, if you do not, and to be honest, I don't feel like I want to work alone in this project. I think that it's because it's community oriented, it's meant to be worked with the community. So I think that having Margaret, having the tenors for me is truly what makes it run for me, because they truly give me the support that I need to keep, you know, going, to keep myself organized, to, you know, be more responsible versus just focusing on the business side. I mean, I think that selling art is wonderful, but you know, this is more than selling art. You know, this is.
0: Well, I have my own experience with that. I was the director of the Arts Council for 3 years, and I was very fortunate to have Karen Conley and Penny Peace run the gallery for me, and also run a lot of the other activities. There were children's programs and other events, which sadly are not happening now, but hopefully groups like the Tenors and maybe even the city of Las Cruces can pick up that sort of thing to help cover some of the things that the Arts Council used to do. But yeah, I certainly have some sensitivity or some I recognize some of what you have to keep up with when you're running the gallery and trying to get some of these other events happening. But what are some of the other things that, I mean, in addition to making sure that art is happening in the gallery and that's a continuous sort of thing, what other kinds of activities have you all got going on?
1: Well, we separate a little bit between the tenors' activities and the gallery, because everyone in the tenors does not participate or want to or have to. It's all very voluntary. But the actual tenors will be sponsoring March Workshop Week again. And that's coming up in March.
0: Okay.
1: So that'll be...
0: Is that in conjunction with the Arts of... Oh, no, not... you know, for Love of Art Month that. That's right. For Love of Art Month is February. So March, you're following up.
1: Right.
0: We're keeping it going.
1: That's right. We're keeping the momentum. And, of course, the gallery will be involved in Love of Art Month at big time, right? We're not quite sure how, but since we have all these ideas about community and including different...
0: And do you have space for classes and things like that to go on in the gallery?
2: Definitely.
1: So during that week, that month, right?
2: It's a pretty... Yes, it's a pretty...
0: I mean, it originally was a home, but it's got these various rooms set up as a gallery.
1: And only a little space for...
0: An officina.
1: We've shoved her off.
2: It's really decent. It's really decent sized. We can definitely fit. That's what I mean. It's there's a lot of potential for community engagement, right? Like, we recently joined the Green Chamber.
1: Yes. We did.
2: So we recently joined the Green Chamber and of Commerce, right, in September, and we'll be participating. We'll have a ornament making workshop for children and community members to stop by. This will be on November 14th, and we're also going to do another follow up in December on December 12th. So
0: with the ornament making,
2: yes.
0: Okay, so November 14th and December 12th. At the gallery there on Mesquite, will be these opportunities to make Christmas ornaments.
2: Yes.
1: Or other ornaments,
0: sure.
1: If you're not Christmas.
0: Exactly. Well, yeah, there's a lot
1: ornament.
0: Of, sometimes people, sometimes people do things for you know, Kwanzaa and Ramadan, not Ramadan, but Hanukkah and things like that.
1: Even Thanksgiving will be. You can make
0: Well, that's right. November 14th will be in advance of that. Mm-hmm. Now, your office, is that like when you go in to the right, there's a room, and then the kitchen is to the east of that. Is your office like kind of north of the kitchen? Is that, or are you in the kitchen?
2: Oh, no, I'm not in the kitchen. No. Yes, I know exactly what you're talking about. So when you enter the building, the office is to the right. So it's the first room. That's where we have Milestone's photography.
0: Shop, the exhibit,
2: Exactly. So
1: and his office.
0: Well,
1: was
0: that was
1: there
0: where
1: also.
0: He was there usually you would go in.
1: But Mel's would not quite recognize it. It's a little different now.
0: Well,
1: but
0: that's
1: it's in the same location.
0: That's a natural part of how things progress.
2: Yes.
0: Sure.
1: He would like it a lot. He would really like it. I know he would.
2: Oh yeah, I just help to, you know, I've done a lot of cleaning in my life, right? Like I've done a lot of moving in my life, so I just kind of know how to, not necessarily an interior designer at all, right? But I just know how to clear a space.
0: Organize.
2: I know how to organize. I know how to clean a house in a way that makes it feel homey, you know, like welcoming, right? I know how to do these things that, again, it's like that wasn't the role of being part of this gallery. That wasn't the role of being a director, right? But to direct a gallery, to direct a space inside a home or whatever space, you need to build that warmth. For me, that's super important, right? So during this trajectory, it's been a process of, like, you know, moving things around, you know, shifting the energy so that when people walk in, they can feel the spaciousness, they can feel the peace, you know, that's...
0: Well, this is comfort, inclusion, yeah. That kind of stuff. Do you refer to it as feng shui at all, or is that just a whole different thing?
2: I think, yes, of course. I mean, I totally believe in feng shui. I totally believe in these arts, but I don't practice, you know, like I just kind of understand it in my own way. Right?
0: Your own sense of how it works, and but you feel like it pulls you in. Once you've opened the door, then you feel invited
2: I do.
1: I think that's very, very true. It was Penny Peace that told us about joining the Green Chamber. So I have to thank her for that.
2: Yes,
1: it was quite. I said, what?
0: And then we in Las Cruces have what once was called the Hispano Chamber of Commerce and is now the Hispanic Chamber of Commerce. We also have the Greater Chamber of Commerce of Las Cruces, or the Greater Las Cruces Chamber of Commerce, which is the oldest one, and then of course the Green Chamber of Commerce. So we have three.
1: Right, we should just get on it, right?
0: Yeah.
1: Yeah.
0: Well, and what I have always appreciated was, especially Debbie Moore has left, but I hope Stacy Allen, who's the new director of the Greater Las Cruces Chamber of Commerce, one of the things that Debbie Moore was able to do, working with the directors of the other two chambers, was oftentimes coordinating three things where the three chambers work together on an event or something.
1: That's a good idea, yeah. I think, again, Kay and Janet are the ones that financed us to be able to join, and they also are putting an ad in the Love of Art Month bulletin, except and it's more than a bulletin this year. It's some big magazine thing.
0: So that'll
1: be different, too.
0: Yeah.
1: And that's thanks to them, we're able to keep the gallery going. Mm. And of course, they had to do a big background check on this one to see if we really could get her in that gallery.
0: Well, you know, sometimes...
1: And she passed with colors.
0: So what did you study when you were at NMSU?
2: Well, I started with arts, so it was just... I started my basics in arts, right? So painting, drawing, all of that.
0: Well, they have a curation program as well. So I thought, well, you know, given what you're doing now, maybe if you had some of that. But then you also, did you study business at NMSU as well?
2: No, I learned business through my father. I learned business through working at, he had constructed a storage business out there in El Paso. And I learned through there, like I learned how to sell. I learned how to, just like the practical aspects of running a business, right? Like the financial part, the...
0: So were you paying attention when you were little, or did this sort of happen as you grew up?
2: This is kind of like when I was in my early teens. So it was just kind of like it happened to be kind of at that age where...
0: And you were open to it. You were interested. Yes, you were watching, paying attention.
2: Yes. And again, like all aspects of the business, right? Like cleaning is a part of it, right? Like cleaning and important are important, right?
0: Absolutely. And the bathroom can be you're taken care of.
2: Oh, yeah, you can always, I don't want to go into that, but yeah, absolutely. Like, you can always tell, to me, it's important. Like, cleanliness is important for myself, right? It's the way that I grew up. It's the way that I understand our mental space to be, right? So it's like, you know, when your physical space is a little bit more, you know, tidy and taken care of, it just means that you care about things beyond, you know, just your, you know, it's like, this is what we see, right? This is what we walk into. So, again, those are aspects of this kind of job that people wouldn't think, right? It's like, you're not just managing and directing a gallery. You're taking care of a home. You're taking care of a historical home. You're taking care of, you know, ancient energy and appreciating all the aspects of being within this space that has so much historical density, right? So it's not just for me a gallery director job. It's like it's a sustaining a home, a historical.
0: It's connected
2: mark,
0: in a whole
2: right?
0: bunch of ways. Well, and did Mel have like a much information on the history of the home, or have you been able to do that? Because, you know, with the being located on the Camino Real and being an older, I don't even know exactly how old the house is, but...
1: I have a thought. I think it's 2 years, 1898. Yeah, he did. He collected information.

0: information about it, and he has some old photographs, I believe. And it
1: I think
0: is
1: I've seen one or two of those, yeah.
0: It's on the historic...
1: Register?
0: Here yeah. in New Mexico.
1: Yeah. Okay, the... what is it? The list, register, no, list of his of cultural assets. I think is how it's
0: is
1: referred
0: right?
1: to. Something like that in New Mexico. I should know. And but yeah, cultural properties. I think is what it is in New Mexico. But
0: it's the plaque.
1: Yeah.
0: On the front.
1: Oh, yeah. And then there's a national one that you know, historic places, yes. Register of Historic Places. But
0: we've heard.
2: So he what Milestone did was he, after purchasing the home, he restored it into its natural state as well, because most of the properties on that street had been altered, you know, so it's like mm-hmm. instead of having the flat tops, like the flat mesa top, I guess you could say, like, you know, roofs, they started building the triangular roofs, right? So he flattened it out. He worked the
1: He
2: house.
1: Didn't go back to having mud up there, though, did he?
2: No.
0: But he has vigas.
2: But we do have vigas. We do have...
1: Latillas.
2: Uh-huh.
1: Yeah, vigas and latillas, yeah.
0: Yeah, even some latillas
2: si.
0: In the hall.
2: Si.
1: Well, and you know, in a lot of those older homes, people coming along after... Well, I mean, because one, I think there probably was like a whole month or something, like every year, when people would, the whole community would be out there cleaning the roofs and patching the stucco and that kind of stuff. That used to be something that people just did. It was part of living in those kinds of homes. As time went by, people started going, oh, we don't have to do that every year. We don't have to do that all the time. And they would start putting up like sheets or things in the under the latillas in the ceiling, the vigas and the latillas, so that the dirt wouldn't fall down through it, because the traditional was the vigas, mm-hmm. and then layered upon top of that was the latillas, and then layered upon top of that was a thatch of some sort,
2: to
1: palm leaves or whatever, grass, and then on top of that was mud.
2: Mm-hmm.
1: And so you've got these four layers at least, and as if it wasn't maintained, if it wasn't kept up with, then some of that started dropping through the latillas onto the people in the floor below.
0: This would be a great idea.
2: Right.
0: We could have one of those
1: An annual,
0: communities.
1: Yeah.
2: At least one time.
0: I don't know about annual, but to get people to understand what you're saying, plus have a community.
2: Right. And that's how ideas start. That's how ideas start with when we're talking about, like, what do we want to do? What do we want? It's like, that's how the ideas start, right? Like, conversations like this, or like just being attentive, you know, I think is also important.
1: Well, when I was on the city council, one of the things that we were working on was getting the plaza open, because back when the St. Genevieve's Church was there, the church had its own plaza, and basically that functioned as a plaza for the whole community. When the church moved, they sold the plaza and the location where the church was, and there wasn't a plaza anymore. So the city went through this long process of finally getting a plaza. And one of the ideas that I had, which was not incorporated, was what if we had like an adobe arcade

0: community thing going on at the gallery.
1: Well, we'll call on you, Greg, for sure.
0: Well, and
1: come right on over.
0: And Pat Taylor has a lot of experience with that sort of thing. He's been, you know, very much the advocate for the Adobes and the lime plaster and those kinds of things.
1: Well, Mel did have to have his whole side re-dobied. Can you say
2: re-dobied?
1: I don't think so. Done over with Adobe bricks and all, because there was a leak. And
0: it'll cut right through it, yeah.
1: Well, yeah. It took forever to get repaired. It was quite a... And then now we have, what are those trees called? The paradise trees? No, from heaven? A couple of trees from heaven or something like that are growing.
0: Okay.
1: Do you know anything about...
0: My mother-in-law is the one who knows all the plants.
1: They say they're dangerous for the foundation, the roots.
0: Oh, the roots.
1: And they keep...
0: Well, that's something else that you have to watch out for on some of these older adobes, because things were so dry around here. Yes. The older adobes sometimes were just built on the surface, on the soil. And so that's one of the things that they've run into with the Amador Hotel and with the Armijo House, that, you know, eventually the street keeps getting built up. And then you have things like the Sequia Madre and areas where the irrigation ditches come. And the next thing you know, this house that was originally fairly secure because it was sitting on dirt that never got wet is in a location where water pools. Wow. And that kind of thing happens. Well, let me remind folks, you are listening to KTAL 101.5 FM here in Las Cruces, New Mexico. And I am Greg Smith. You're listening to Café con Leche. My guests are Eugenia Carmona, thank you. I got the car part. And Margaret Bernstein. Also want to thank our sponsors, the Destination Sports and Arts Complex on Loman, and appreciate their help with keeping things going here. Also want to thank Clinton Wilcox for coming in and taking over the sound booth for us. But we've been talking here about what the tenors do, mm-hmm. and what is happening at the gallery. Is there a website that people can look at to find out more about what is going on at the gallery or what the tenors are doing, or is that a to be done eventually project?
2: Oh no, we have a website. We have a website.
0: How do people find that?
1: Well, they have to have a computer or a phone.
0: Oh, okay. That's not a problem for most of us.
1: Okay. It's mesquiteartgallery.art.
0: Okay.
1: Art.
2: Is it?
1: Yeah.
0: No. Okay. So instead of org or instead of com?
1: Mesquite. Yeah. It's dot art.
0: Okay.
1: Yeah. Gabriel set that up for us. Gabriel.
0: Okay. So Mesquite or Mesquite Gallery. Arts Gallery, okay.
2: It's Mesquite Art Gallery. Yeah, we have to remember to include art in there. Yeah. A lot of times people...
0: And is it art without an S or art with an S?
2: Art without an S.
0: Without an S, okay. Yes, Mesquite or Mesquite Art Gallery dot
1: art.
0: Arts.
1: No S on art.
0: Or dot art, okay. Mm-hmm. And Eugenia, are you seeing that? Is that... are we sending people to the right place?
1: But... let's see. I should probably at least explain how much some people really, really work to keep the gallery open. Tommy and LaPierre, people that you probably know, Tommy.
0: I know her, and, yes.
1: Scott, who wasn't a tenor, Scott Weaver.
0: I know Scott.
1: He always kind of was there, and then we just sort of counted on him because he was a guy. To do some things, and then he's been very helpful.
0: It's kind of like me in the grocery store sometimes. I'm taller, so I can get things off the top shelf.
1: Yes. And then Lucy Reeser, she's been here for about 5 years. She's
0: okay.
1: Art teacher. Many of these ladies and women are art teachers from the very past. And Diana Ayers, who has a show right now in the salon.
0: Mm-hmm. And she lives on Mesquite. Yeah, a little further north on Mesquite.
1: Mm-hmm. So she's the features artist this particular month.
0: Okay.
1: And her show is called Glimpses, and it's these lovely small pieces that are
2: photographs. They're called.
1: It's right here. This word.

0: So she's got a special name for these small pieces that she's done.
1: It's like, it's called like mixang or something like that. Like it's a photography process, right? Seizes an image or arrests one's attention to capture it without overthinking. So
2: interesting.
1: Yeah, she has really beautiful.
0: Overthinking? Overthinking can be a problem?
1: Yeah.
2: When you're a photographer. You got to do it fast, Greg. You know that.
0: Oh, yeah. No, I've overthunk a few things in my life.
1: Oh, yeah.
2: And then there's Kathy Rogers, who's put in quite a bit of time, and Zoe Sexton, and other tenors, too, that helped, and some friends of AOS.
1: Lorraine Orchidi. Yeah. Ruby. A lot of my just closer friends too, because it's kind of that's what this is becoming too, where it's like, well, it's our collaboration with the tenors, as well as, you know, whomever I know who can also spread some love and share some time, right?
0: Our circles of friends and family oftentimes get included in these things.
1: Yeah.
0: Sometimes they're voluntold, right?
1: Oh yeah, they are totally. As an artist, it's like I don't have a friend who doesn't tell me like, hey, you always put me to work. I'm like, there's always things to be done, you know. There's always things.
0: But usually that's a sort of a joyful inclusion.
1: Absolutely.
2: Yeah, that's true. Mm-hmm. Even Karen Currier has come and helped.
0: Karen Conley?
2: Karen Currier.
0: Oh, Currier, okay.
2: Yeah, who does gourds.
0: Yes.
2: We don't see her at the gallery too often, but she does other things, like setting up the first website and making some signs and...
1: Yeah.
2: She just had a big show, an interesting show, with a painting on
1: dish satellites.
2: Yeah, satellite dishes. So that was fascinating. Well, coming up, though, at the gallery in November, we have a wonderful show of Christina's work, Christina Campbell, who died recently. She was one of a very active tenor with our selecting, along with A.O., her work from her collection. And so she'll be the featured artist in November. And that should be maybe using our gallery, the Tenors Gallery, as well as the Salon, because she has so many pieces that are sculptures, right?
1: Yes. She has a lot of ceramic works.
0: And the Salon is located?
2: In the gallery. Well, we have three rooms.
0: Oh, okay. I see. Within the gallery.
2: Yeah, one Mel's room, we call it right now. And one's the Salon, one's the Tenors room.
0: Gotcha.
2: That's how it's called right now.
0: Is the Tenors room the one that's the kitchen? Or used to be the kitchen?
2: Oh, yeah. No. It should be, right? Because we're always in the kitchen washing glasses and opening nights.
0: But there's like an entry hall and then the rooms off to each side. Is that right?
2: Yes.
0: Okay.
2: To the left is the Tenors room. To the right is Mel's room. And then next to Mel's room, before you go into the living quarters, is the Salon. And Rebecca Courtney, who's also been very helpful, named that. She decided she called it the Salon. So it's the Salon.
1: Yeah.
2: So right now. And we do have, what else do we have at the gallery coming up? That's November. And November's also the children's ornaments, and anyone else, even adults, can make ornaments.
0: Go to the child in the adults, right?
1: And everybody, course. And well, we're trying to, you know, there are some activities happening in December that we're trying to, you know, get together, like having Matachin dancers for maybe the first Friday opening.
0: The same ones who do the tortugas dance?
1: Yes.
0: Okay.
1: And also, hopefully, right, we can have some sort of a market, more of a market style exhibition versus, you know, just the selecting an artist and stuff like that, so that people can buy their gifts, right? People who are about to celebrate holidays with their families can go over and buy.
2: My nose is...
1: Okay.
0: Well, so does the gallery have a backyard? I mean, you know, it's very close. It's got a little tiny yard on the front side facing the street.
1: It has a backyard, too. It has a back, but I don't open it up to public right now.
0: Yeah, well, that's I know that Mel never did, but I was just wondering if that's an option for some point in the future, possibly.
1: Maybe.
2: We have the side open now for, we just had the

0: Swamp Coolers come. They've been there
1: Yes.
0: twice. And what a great band. With K Tall Guy, you know him.
2: Is
0: Tim
2: Swamp?
0: say Tim Staley, the poet, Tim Staley,
2: Okay.
0: it's his group.
2: Okay.
0: And Nancy Bagan's son is in it. He writes music. Tim
2: Okay.
0: writes poetry, and they all play. And there's a six or seven of them, six, I think.
2: Is that Matt or
0: Matt.
2: Matt's
0: Or what's the
2: this
0: other one's name? I think so. I'm sorry. I know his face, and I know he's. I think it is Matt. But he brings his wife Heather and daughter. They've come along too, and Nancy too. But yes, the Swamp Coolers have been wonderful. They came and played gratis for the first time, and then we've had other people the same that other musicians.
2: Yeah, and we have to remember on KTAL that we refer to things that are free or that kind of stuff as open to the public. That's all right. Gratis is another word for free, but
1: Oh no, they yeah no we
0: This time, but not this time.
2: yeah. So we can't talk about monetary amounts
0: Oh.
2: even if they're zero.
0: Okay, forget that. Other people come and play, and if you know people who would like to play music at the gallery on opening nights,
1: Oh yeah.
0: we need someone
1: We
0: still for
1: always
0: December.
1: open up the space to musicians,
0: Yes, we definitely
1: and we're
0: want to
1: trying
0: open.
1: to expand our horizons as well, right,
0: Yeah.
1: with the music.
0: It's very
2: Not
0: important.
2: quite an open mic night, but
0: No,
1: hopefully one
0: not
1: day.
0: yet, not
1: Yeah, why not? Why
0: yet.
1: not? I got a lot of friends, in the
0: That's a
1: scene,
0: good
1: so
0: idea.
1: it's not a bad idea.
0: I
2: Well,
0: didn't think
2: I
0: of that.
2: think that Mel did all these things with this historic Adobe and then had a vision for what would happen with it after he was gone. And you all are carrying that vision forward. And of course, I don't even think Mel would have wanted you to do it exactly the way he'd done it. He would expect that you would be carrying forward in ways that made sense to you, that worked for our times, our place, our people. So
0: That's a good
2: that's
0: point.
2: what
0: I
2: you're
0: think you're
2: doing.
0: right. Yeah. Mel was that very open-minded in his thoughts about photography. He was very insistent on going to get pictures by himself and not be interfered with talking when he was taking photographs.
2: Well, a lot of our photographers, it's interesting because our painters and sculptors and other folks oftentimes spend a lot of time on the piece itself. And photographers can do that too in various ways of manipulating. But oftentimes I hear about them waiting hours for the right moment to happen with the light or with the various elements happening. And so photographers are often putting in this very solitary time waiting for that photograph that they know is going to happen or what they hope will happen, to take their shot. Used to be, I know photographers like Ansel Adams and some others would take a whole bunch of negatives. And of course, people who aren't photographers or who weren't back in that time, that was an expensive proposition. And so a lot of photographers are like, I've got to get my shot, and take it. But now with everything digitized or everything digital, it's a lot easier for people than to take a couple of shots, figure out which one, then crop and adjust and that sort of thing. But finding that right moment is still a big piece of what happens with photography. Well, we're actually running out of time. This always happens. You think, oh, a whole hour. How are we going to fill that up? Is there anything
1: Definitely.
2: else you want to be sure that our listening public knows about?
0: There's one funny story maybe about Mel
2: Okay.
0: that would be kind of interesting real quick. Before I did a show there, I wanted to do prints. I'm not a printer. And so I brought all my papers and paint and everything. And what I did was I printed with my feet. And so he let me just use his whole gallery, which is now the.
2: You jumped in.
0: I jumped in. It was ridiculous. And he was just so okay with that, even bringing paints and in bare feet and big pieces of paper. And so I think when we have community art, he would be very happy about that.
2: Well, and so what you're describing is a situation where not only did he do his own art, and not only did he have a gallery to show other people's art, but he was also encouraging exploration in the arts.
0: I think so. I think that's true.
2: So what did you do to wash your feet after you... did you just go around with colored feet?
0: Yeah, I just wiped them on, made some more pictures, and now they're on our walls. These have pictures. I had a whole show of these. And if you remember Julie Ford Oliver, mm-hmm. she actually liked that show.
1: Oh, wow.
2: Well, she comes back to town every once in a while.
0: I haven't seen her for a while, yeah.
2: Yeah. Good. So, A.O., anything else you want to be sure to share with us?
1: Just, I guess it's just more, this is a work in progress, right? This is a work in progress. And, you know, I always appreciate so much when people come through. I try to ask where they're coming from. You know, we have a lot of people coming in from Los Angeles. We have had a lot of people come in from Phoenix. We've had people come in from Arizona. So it's quite beautiful to see that it's attracting, right? Like,
2: how did they know about the gallery?
1: Well, they just either have, you know, been associated with Las Cruces somehow, you know, from their families or whatnot, or just walking down the Camino Real, like as that.
0: They actually do walk, some of these mm-hmm. visitors.
2: Well, and it is in the arts and culture district. You know, Las Cruces is kind of unique because the state set up these arts and culture districts, and they were supposed to be very walkable and very concise and that sort of stuff. And we had galleries on Main Street, and we had galleries on Mesquite, and we basically said, well, we kind of need to have all of this encompassed in the arts and culture district. Mm-hmm. And so there are now pylons at both ends of Main Street and at the north end of Mesquite, to help designate where the Arts and Culture District is. But you're right there in the in the thick of it.
1: Absolutely.
2: Yeah. So, well, people find out. Yes. Well, again, then Mesquite Art Gallery, all one word, .art mm-hmm. is your website. And you've got other things that are going on as far as the ornament thing happening November 14th and December 12th, mm-hmm. and shows, of course, going on. Diane's show is currently in, and Christine's show is going to be coming in November.
0: Uh-huh. Actually, at 10 o'clock, we have a show, too. It's called Pay Attention to Art, and we try to keep the word 10 into our titles.
2: This is like a Jeopardy question. Where's 10 in this particular word, right?
0: It's hard to find titles. I mean, it's so
2: well, you have fun. You know, I when you were on before, I wanted to make clear to people that this is tenors spelled T-E-N-N-E-R-S and not tenors, T-E-N-O-R-S. You're not singers.
0: Not yet.
2: Not yet.
0: Not until we get the open mic. Then we'll be singers.
2: Well, thank you so much. It's been a pleasure talking with you all. Eugenia, A.O., you've got, I know there are always challenges, but such a work of love there for you to carry forward. And Margaret, always great to talk with you.
0: Thank you, Greg.
2: And
1: thank you, Greg.
2: We thank, again, our sponsors, the Destination Sports and Arts Complex, for helping make this possible. 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

Good morning, everyone. My name is Clinton Wilcox, your host, and you're listening to KTALLP 101.5 Las Cruces. You're tuning in to Christian Classics 101, the fundamentals of Christian classic rock. We'd love to hear from you. We do have a phone you can call in at if you have requests, if you would just like to give your thoughts on something, or whatever the case may be, you can give us a call at 575-526-5825. We've got some great music ahead of us, so stay tuned.

All right, well, it's another Tuesday morning, which means we've got some more great classic Christian rock and metal coming your way, the kind of stuff that they won't play on Christian radio. Yeah, when you think of CCM, which is an acronym that stands for Contemporary Christian Music, today you think of singers and bands that fit more of the pop or adult contemporary kind of mold. But 20, 30 years ago, it was more the rock music that you thought of when you thought of contemporary Christian music. And so, yeah, so depending on what someone means by CCM or contemporary Christian music might depend on what era of music they're thinking of. So, so the bands I'm going to play today would have been the contemporary Christian music bands of the 70s, 80s, and 90s. Yeah, we got some great music coming up here. We're going to hear from DeGarmo and Key a little bit later. Going to hear from some Mastodon, from Halo. And we've got a couple of bands that are new to the rotation, bands that I have not played before, which are actually very early Christian rock bands. In fact, well, both of them technically, but one of them specifically is earlier than any other band that I've played on this band or singer that I've played on the show before. And so we're going to go ahead and get the ball rolling now with a band called The Becoming. Or it could be We Are The Becoming. I've seen them listed both ways, like Sean Spencer. I've heard it both ways. but I really have, because they had an album called We Are The Becoming, Volume 1. So it's a little ambiguous about, is their name The Becoming and the name of the album We Are The Becoming, Volume 1? Or is the name of the band We Are The Becoming and the name of the album was just Volume 1? So not entirely sure about that, because they only ever released one album, unfortunately. But they were sort of an emo rock band. And as a general rule, I don't really care for emo rock bands. I have a niece who loves, what's that band called? My Chemical Romance, but, bands like that. But, I never really got into them. But this band here, The Becoming, I thought, released a pretty recorded and released a pretty stellar collection of music. So from that album, Volume 1, or We Are The Becoming, Volume 1, this is a track called The One To Hurt You.

All right, and that was Halo with Secret to Love. Yeah, I was second guessing the song title there, but yeah, Secret to Love by Halo. And Halo, incidentally, Barry Grawl played guitar for Halo, and then after Halo split up, Grawl went on to do some session work as a guitar player, and then around 2003-2004 he ended up joining up with Mercy Me and still plays with them to this day. So yeah, good on him. And so right before that, we heard from Whiteheart with Raging of the Moon, and that was from their Tales of Wonder album, which they released in 1992. And just before that, we heard from The Becoming with The One to Hurt You from their Volume 1 album, which they released in 2008. And that was actually a holdover from my show from last week, where I split the decades. If I had time for one more song, I would have played that song by The Becoming, but I didn't, so I just pushed it forward to this week. Oh, hold up. Oh, excuse me. All right, well, yeah, let's go ahead and begin this next block of music. We're going to start with 2020, and 2020 released at least two albums, maybe more, in the 80s, and they formed as a band with a stadium rock sound. Oh, excuse me. Man, I got a little scratching in my throat there that I'm trying to take care of. But 2020 started as a band with a stadium rock sound, similar to bands like Styx, Foreigner, Kansas, groups like that. And so their debut album came out in 1985 and was called 2020. And so this is the opening track from that album. It's a song called You Are So True.

And that was Keith Green with Soften Your Heart. Now, Keith Green is kind of an interesting case here because, you know, Christian rock music began with what they call the Jesus Movement, which was in the 1970s. And the Jesus Movement was a bunch of hippies, basically, who were you know, into rock music, who came to Jesus and then started recording music that you know, spoke to them. Because, you know, they didn't grow up in the church, so they weren't familiar with classical music or the liturgy or anything like that. So they would write rock music, music that spoke to them. And so, you know, that was most cases. Larry Norman, the father of Christian rock music, as he's known as, was sort of the opposite. He was a Christian who ended up embracing the hippie lifestyle when he started doing Christian music. And so Keith Green, like Larry Norman was a musician who played with other groups before he went solo and did Christian music. Keith Green was sort of similar. I don't know if he ever played with a group, but he was known well before he became a Christian, did Christian music. He has the distinction of being the youngest member of the ASCAP, which is a Christian, or not a Christian, but a music publishing company. So he's the youngest member because he wrote a song at just 13 and, you know, got it published. And so he, the youngest person to do that. And so that was before he became a Christian, started doing Christian music, because I believe he became a Christian around the age of 19. So, so that was Keith Green with Soften Your Heart. Just before that, we heard from Mastodon with Love Inhalation. Now, that's, of course, not to be confused with the General Market Band. That's the Christian band by John Elefante, spelled Mastedon. And now, John Elefante, of course, can sing. He can sing really well. But his idea behind Mastodon was to make it primarily a studio band. They did a few live shows. They played a Cornerstone Festival one year. But it's primarily supposed to be a studio band. So the styles of metal on the albums are actually quite different. And so it can be quite varied. In fact, Mark Allen Powell, who wrote the Christian Encyclopedia of Contemporary Christian Music, kind of points out that it can make the album actually feel a little disjointed at times because of the varying styles. And so because of that, Elefante brought in various singers to sing lead. Elefante sings lead on a few. Dave Amato, who played for Ted Nugent, played guitar and sang for Ted Nugent, and also played lead guitar for REO Speedwagon for many years. He appears on Mastodon's albums, and he sings lead on a few songs. The one, Love Inhalation, was led by Perry Lee, although you can hear John Elefante doing some backing vocals in that one. But yeah, so Mastodon is kind of a group effort, especially when it comes to lead vocals. And then kicking off that set of music was 2020 with You Are So True. And so you are listening, by the way, to KTAL LP 101.5 here in Las Cruces, New Mexico. This is Christian Classics 101. I'm your host, Clinton Wilcox. Thank you for joining me. Looking for your next great find? Come dig through the crates at the KTAL LP record sale Saturday and Sunday, October 17th and 18th, from 10 to 4 both days. We'll have LPs, 45s, 78s, CDs, hidden gems looking for. It's happening right here at KTAL LP Community Radio, 121 Wyatt Drive, Suite 9. Again, that's 121 Wyatt Drive, Suite 9 in Las Cruces. Support Community Radio. Find some great music. Okay, so yeah, that's coming up just in a couple weeks or so. Yeah. All right, so now to turn it over, like I said, I've got a couple new bands I'm playing today. Not new in the sense that they just sprang up, but new in that they're new to the show, primarily because I actually just found out about them. This first band is a band called Mind Garage, and I don't believe the name actually means anything. From what I read, it was just kind of a random name that one of their friends came up with, and then it just kind of stuck. And so Mind Garage didn't really write overtly Christian music, except for one suite of songs on their second album, because in the late 60s, early 70s, they were known for writing a rock and roll version of the Christian liturgy, and they called it the Electric Liturgy. And they recorded that liturgy on their second album. And so their first album
was self-titled. It was Mind Garage. It was eponymous, and it was released in 1969. And by the way, I think that album was actually released a few months before Larry Norman's Upon This Rock. Music historians usually point to Upon This Rock as the album that sort of kicked off the Jesus music revelation in rock. But Mind Garage actually released their first album a few months before Larry Norman actually released his. So make of that what you will. So I'm going to play a song off that album called What's Behind Those Eyes, which was actually the single released from that album. And then their second album, released just a year later in 1970, was called Again.

the Electric Liturgy. And so I'll play a selection from the Electric Liturgy. I'm going to play their version of the Lord's Prayer. And that was released in 1970. And those are the only two albums they released at the time. So you can only find those on vinyl, and they're very hard to find. Both albums were eventually released on CD in a compilation released together. So they were eventually released on CD as a compilation, but that compilation is very, very hard to find. And then around 2009, they actually got back together and recorded a brand new album of music. But that album is very hard to find. I haven't been able to find any of their albums. Thankfully, on Amazon and iTunes, you can actually find Mind Garage's first two albums, the ones they released in 1969 and 1970. So you can actually buy them as digital downloads, which is fantastic. But if you want to buy any physical copies of their music, well, you know, it's, you know, good luck. I'm not sure where you can go, you know, where else you can kind of go to look for those classic albums. But yeah, they're very hard to find and will probably cost you a pretty penny if you want to find the original album. So I keep hoping that you know, Gerter Records or Retroactive Records will someday, you know, remaster and re-release these classic albums. But yeah, anyway. And so like I said, I'm going to play their version of the Lord's Prayer. And then as the third song in this block, I thought it might be fun to play a song by Rich Mullins, because Rich Mullins released an album called A Liturgy, A Legacy, and a Ragamuffin Band, in which Mullins himself actually wrote a rock version of the Christian liturgy. So I'm going to play a selection from his liturgy called Peace, which is the Agnus Dei, but it also says a communion blessing from St. Joseph's Square. So I'll play that selection from Rich Mullins' liturgy as well. So that's a little preview of what I'm going to play here in this block. So we're going to. So here's Mind Garage with the first of two tracks called What's Behind Those Eyes.

Yeah, and that was Peace, Agnus Dei, a communion blessing from St. Joseph Square by Rich Mullins. And that was off his A Liturgy, A Legacy, and a Ragamuffin Band album from 1993. Part of a liturgy that Rich Mullins wrote, although not quite as heavily rock and roll as Mind Garage's version, but still with pop rock elements to it. Just a really, really nice song there. But then preceding that, of course, we had the two songs by Mind Garage, The Lord's Prayer from their Electric Liturgy, which is just a really great. I listened to it again this morning in its entirety. It's about 22, 25 minutes long. Not the album. It's the last, basically the last five tracks on the album. But really, really great arrangement of the liturgy. So that was The Lord's Prayer from Mind Garage from their album, again, The Electric Liturgy, released in 1970. And of course, just before that, What's Behind Those Eyes by Mind Garage from their eponymous self-titled album released in 1969. And now continuing in the same vein of bands that I haven't played before, this next band is new to the program. It's called The Pilgrims, and they're arguably the first Christian rock band that has ever formed. They formed before there was even really a coined term for Christian rock bands. And, we all know about the British invasion. Bands like the Beatles, the Rolling Stones, the Hollies, the Who, groups like that crossing over internationally to gain recognition in the United States. Well, there was also another movement in England of Christian bands forming and being evangelistic through their lyrics. And so the Pilgrims is one such group. The Pilgrims only ever released one single, and that was in 1964. But they recorded a lot of studio tracks. And so most of those tracks were compiled and remastered and then released on an album around 2004, I think. And they called it Telling Youth the Truth. And it compiles 21 of the studio tracks they recorded, including that single, which had two songs on it, that they released in 1964. There were some six or eight songs in the middle period, that they call it, that they didn't have tracks that were good enough to use to remaster and release on. But they said they're going to keep an eye out and see if they can ever find some versions of those that are good enough to remaster and release. So hopefully they'll be able to find those. So I have here from the remastered CD, and again, just like the other one, very hard to find. which is unfortunate. So I'm hoping Girder or Retroactive or someone will be able to remaster and re-release them at some point. But so this is from the original single that they released back in 1964, which were also remastered and released on that album, Telling Youth the Truth. And so this comes from the CD version, which you can actually find for free online. All copies, from what I could tell, all copies that they made of the remastered CD have been sold. And I couldn't find any for sale from, third-party vendors or anything. So I had to go that route. But, I'm very much an advocate of paying for music, especially if the bands and the people who recorded the music will get, part of the royalties or whatever. But unfortunately, it's not always possible to find an actual physical copy of the music. So I'm going to play two tracks from the Pilgrims, both from the original 1964 single. The first one is called Heaven's the Place for Me, and the second is Think of God's Love. So without further ado, here we go.

All right, if you're just tuning in with us, you are listening to KTAL LP 101.5 in Las Cruces. This is Christian Classics 101. I'm your host, Clinton Wilcox. Thank you for joining me. We just heard from ARK with Don't Look Now, and that's spelled apostrophe A-R-K. And ARK is a band that Mark Allen Powell of the Encyclopedia of Contemporary Christian Music refers to as criminally underappreciated. Because they were just a great band with tight vocal harmonies that pretty much put them up amongst other bands of the time, like the Hollies and the Beatles, and bands that were doing the harmonies, the Animals, the Monkees. And they also had the distinction of playing with Al Perkins, who was a legend in country western music. And so I paired them with those two songs by the Pilgrims, because there is a similarity there too. The Pilgrims had a lot of vocal harmonies going on. And so, yeah, and the Pilgrims, of course, were a decade before ARK released their album. ARK's only album was called The Angels Come, and it was released in 1979. The Pilgrims, on the other hand, only released one single in 1964. And so those are the two songs on the single. So just before ARK with Don't Look Now, we heard from the Pilgrims with Think of God's Love, and then just before that, Heaven's the Place for Me. And well, KTAL Radio does have a website. Yeah, you can find us online at lccommunityradio.org. And on that website, you can go and find the various shows that we have. And you can find the days and the times that they broadcast. We have something for everyone on there. So, you know, I'd encourage you to go. Well, I can't encourage you. Sorry. It's hard to remember that I can't do that. But if you would like to be more well-informed on the shows that we have here on KTAL Radio, you can go there and you can find them. We have something for everyone. Like I said, we have my Christian rock and metal show on Tuesday mornings. We have urban music, Latin music. We have prog rock. We have straight-up rock and roll. We have drive-time jazz in the morning for your morning commutes. Well, mine is and a show that I've actually just become the engineer for. So just before my show, I'll be manning the board on Cafe Con Leche for Greg Smith as well. And that's a show that just brings on local personalities, talks about what they have going on here that would be of interest to people who live locally. We also have news broadcasts as well. So, yeah, you can go on there and find those to see if there's anything else that might tickle your fancy. On top of that, everyone here at KTAL Radio, we're all volunteers. Whether on the air or behind the scenes, no one gets paid to do this. But it takes a lot of money to keep a radio station going. We need to keep the lights on. 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And if you'd like to help contribute to keeping the radio station going, we would love to partner with you in that. And if you have a local business, you can actually underwrite a show and receive advertisement for your show on the air. So there's that route as well. We also love to hear comments from our listeners. We have a place on our website where you can go and leave comments, and we also have a place on our Facebook page as well where you can leave comments. We love reading those. If there's a show you particularly like, or maybe a DJ you particularly like, or maybe something you think we could be doing better. You know, we love to read all those comments, constructive criticism, whatever, from our listeners. So you can do that on the website or on the Facebook page.

And that's right. Time for the birthday shout-outs. Yeah. So if you have a birthday on October 3rd, well, then you share a birthday with none other than Eddie DeGarmo, half of DeGarmo and Key. Eddie DeGarmo was born October 3rd, 1954. And if you had a birthday, or actually if you have a birthday today, you share a birthday with Mylon Lefebvre. Mylon Lefebvre was born October 6th, 1944. And actually, my mom had a birthday yesterday, October 5th. So if you had a birthday October 5th, you share a birthday with her, too. So, yep. We went to Texas Roadhouse for her birthday dinner. So, yeah. So, yeah. October 3rd, 1954, Eddie DeGarmo. October 6th, 1944, Mylon Lefebvre. And, of course, Mylon Lefebvre is no longer with us, although Eddie DeGarmo still is. But, now on the flip side of that, of course, we also have a death to commemorate. Oh, we don't. That's actually next week. Well, I guess I can just do it now since I have it. Tim Chandler, bassist for both Daniel Amos and the Choir, passed away October 8th of 2018. So, almost a decade ago. Yeah, on October 8th. So, yeah, so Tim Chandler, great bass player. And, of course, great bands he played with, Daniel Amos and the Choir. And so, actually, yeah, I brought a song in for from Daniel Amos and the Choir, as well as DeGarmo and Key, because of Eddie DeGarmo's birthday. But, yeah. And so Daniel Amos... Retroactive or Girder, one of the two, although I think they're kind of in cahoots, but they're remastering and re-releasing two classic Daniel Amos albums, and I've pre-ordered those. One of those happens to contain my favorite Daniel Amos song of all time called Calhoun, and that album is very, very hard to find. So I'm very excited that they're going to be remastering and releasing them, and then that'll give me a couple more Daniel Amos albums to be able to draw material from. So that'll be exciting. So this next block of music, let's go ahead and kick things off with DeGarmo and Key.

And that was The Choir with Anyone But You. And The Choir was actually known as Youth Choir at the time this album was released. This album was called Voices in Shadows, and it was released in 1985. And it was their first album, the first ever album. And then they released an EP next, in like 1986, I think. And then by the time their second LP came out, their third album, they changed their name from Youth Choir to The Choir. So, yeah. Then just before that, we heard from Daniel Amos with Darn Floor Big Bite off the album of the same name. And just before that, we heard from DeGarmo and Key with one of their proggier songs called Too Far Too Long. And that comes from their album This Time Through, released in 1978. Yeah, so Daniel Amos has been around for a while. All right, well, I played Extreme last week. And so, you know, which is a band that people don't often associate with Christian rock. but the lead singer of Extreme, Gary Cherone, is a practicing Roman Catholic. In this band, Collective Soul, another band people don't often associate with you know, being a Christian rock band, the Roland brothers, Ed and Dean, are the sons of Baptist ministers, I believe. And their songs, some of their songs, do contain spiritual, you know, references or spiritual elements to them, especially their first major hit, which was called Shine, which was basically a prayer, Heaven, let your light shine down, etc. So, yeah, so this this track here comes from their first proper album, which was self-titled. It was called Collector Soul and released in 1995. The album released prior to that was called Hints, Allegations, and Things Left Unsaid, but it was really just an album of demos. But for whatever reason, their label wanted to release it anyway, and of course they had a hit with Shine from that album. But Collective Soul, the album that they named after the band, is actually the album that the band considers their first true album. And so this song comes from that album. This is Where the River Flows.

And that was Apostle with Bread of Life. Apostle was a regional metal band from Pittsburgh, I want to say, that recorded, I think, 6 cassettes in the late 1980s. And only one of those cassettes ever saw a release on CD. And they were all independent releases, I believe. But Retroactive Records got their hands on them and remastered and re-released 4 of those 6 albums. I'm still waiting on the other 2 to be released. That was Apostle with Bread of Life. And then just before that, we heard from Giant Killer with Living for Today. And Giant Killer is another one of those bands where their albums are very hard to find. Retroactive Records did remaster and re-release 1 album, the album that the song was from I played today. And the album was called Whose Side You On? And it was originally released in 1981. And it was only called Whose Side You On? Overseas. It had a different name here. I forget what the name of it here was. Whoop. Sorry about that. We don't need to hear it again. Okay, so yeah. So now moving on. So this next block of music, we're going to start with Kid Robin. And Kid Robin was a metal band that only released 1 album in 1996 and most likely disbanded because hair metal had pretty much gone the way of the dinosaur at that point, which might actually be the point of the name of their album. Their album was called The Inevitable Return of the Dinosaur Monster. So that might be why they called it that, because they knew that hair metal had already kind of gone the way of the dinosaur. Hair metal kind of died out when grunge became the tour de force in rock music in the 90s. And so everyone in Kid Robin was anonymous. And so they released 1 album in 1996. Yeah. And so this song comes from that album. This is Blood Red.

And that was Audio Adrenaline featuring the Orange County Supertones with Blitz off their Some Kind of Zombie album. You know, one of these days, I do want to have like a ska week on the show. So as soon as I get enough material from Christian ska bands, not too far away from that. So, and then I'll just play like a, you know, just do all ska bands for one of my shows. Anyway, though, you are listening to KTLP 101.5 here in Las Cruces. This is Christian Classics 101. I'm your host, Clinton Wilcox. We've got about 10 minutes left. Walk with a Duck is held the second Saturday of each month, beginning at 9 a.m. at Young Park. Each event starts with a brief discussion on a health topic, followed by a walk-in, which participants will have the opportunity to chat with the leader and ask questions about healthcare issues. St. Andrew's Hospitality House at 518 North Alameda Boulevard will celebrate its 10th anniversary from 11 a.m. to 2 p.m. Saturday, October 17th. There will be food, music, games, and tours of the facility. For more information, you can call 575-249-8697. The Oregon Mountains Jubilee will be held from 9 a.m. to 4 p.m. Saturday, October 24th at the Dripping Springs Natural Area of the Oregon Mountains Desert Peaks National Monument. It will include guided hikes by actors portraying famous people from the monument's history. There will also be live bands and a kids' fun zone. It is open to the public, but tickets are required. For more information, call 575-525-4300. And now with a few minutes we have left, we'll see how many... if we can get one or two more songs in here. So here we go.

0: And that was Glenn Kaiser with Satellite Dish. Glenn Kaiser, of course, used to be with the Resurrection Band with his wife, Wendy Kaiser. And then just before that, we heard from Vision with I'm Gonna Live. And Vision was a Christian rock band from the 80s who recorded three albums, but only one of them really got wide release. The album from the album that I just played, that album didn't actually really get released until 2011, but the songs were recorded in 1996 and 97 and was supposed to be released, I think, in 1997. But yeah. Well, anyway, that's going to about do it for my time. Hope you've been enjoying the music as much as I've been enjoying playing it. This has been Christian Classics 101. I'm your host, Clinton Wilcox. If you're listening on Tuesday mornings, then stay tuned for DJ Topo Chica coming right up. If you're listening bright and early Friday morning from midnight to 2 o'clock, then stay tuned for music from the KTAL Music Library. That'll be coming right up. So on behalf of KTAL Radio and Christian Classics 101, once again, I'm Clinton Wilcox. Thank you for joining me. And I will see you next week.
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2: Hey everyone, thank you so much for tuning in. This is DJ Topo Chica. As some of you may know, I am a local vinyl DJ from El Paso, Texas, Las Cruces, New Mexico, borderland area, and I'm here to share some music with you all from my very own record collection. So everything you hear on this hour is strictly vinyl. So sometimes you hear skips, sometimes you hear bumps. Yeah, it's super fun. Thank you all so much for joining me today from wherever you are, whether you're listening on the FM. I love tuning in to KTAL and supporting all the other great programs that we have on here. So it's such a pleasure to be here with you all today. I hope you had a great week and the first day of fall was September 22nd, I believe, or the fall equinox. So that's exciting. We did get some rain here in our borderland, which has been lovely because we've sure been needing it. I've been seeing all my farm worker friends post that they're so grateful for the rain, and that's awesome. I'm so excited for them and everyone who benefits from this lovely rain that we get, that we're so grateful to have. So I hope you all are doing great and have had a really peaceful and cool week. I'm so grateful to be back on the air with y'all today. I don't have like a super great game plan for today, but there's been a few things that I've been excited to share with you all. Usually I come on and I'm like, oh, I just picked up this and that and this. I haven't been in a record store in a second. And when I say a second, it's been 2 weeks, but it's given me a cool opportunity to kind of delve into the collection that I have. And it's like when you go shopping in your own closet, it's always such a fun time. but yeah, thank you all so much for tuning in. The first song I'm going to play is Linda Chiquilina, which I think is so cute. And I love nicknames. So this is by Los Destellos. Thank you all so much for tuning in to KTAL. Talk soon.

Awesome. That was La Lupe with Fever from a really cool comp from Tico Records. And before that, we had a song called Voy Por Ti by Los Absent, who I love so much. This is a really cool record, too. I've played some songs from this record before, but they did like a series, I guess. Mejor de los Nuggets, a 60s garage and psych. And it's really cool because in the comp they add some radio ads, and one of the radio ads in that comp is from Juarez. I think it's the Volkswagen ad, and I played the Coca-Cola one for you all. So yeah, thank you all so much for tuning in. Once again, my name is DJ Topo Chica. You're hearing stuff from some songs, just some stuff from my very own collection. And I wanted to tell you all about the sweetest little weekend I had in El Paso, Texas. It was Linkin Park Day, Chicano Park, now Chicano Park. I think they officially changed the name on 9/15. But it was really cool. They had some lowrider clubs from all over the U.S. They had orgs from everywhere posted up. Lots of like beautiful Chicano culture everywhere. So it was really cool, and people looked amazing, and everyone was just, I don't know, it was such a cute and cool vibe. So that was super fun. And then I joined a friend at a kermes, which I hadn't been to kermes. I didn't go to one last year, so it was really cool. I didn't get gorditas though, because we had just eaten a lot of food before that. But yeah, it was a really great weekend. I hope you guys got to enjoy it as well. I know that up next in Las Cruces, we have Southern New Mexico Pride coming up, which is so exciting. I love our Pride. It is such a fun event. So I hope to see a lot of you there. And yeah, I hope you guys are doing good. And what else? Oh yeah. If you want to listen online, catch us on our website, lccommunityradio.org. We post just some of the events we have coming up, or if anything that we're tabling. But I'm so excited for the cooler weather. I can't wait to go out to the Fine Arts Flea Market, one of my favorite events that we do in Las Cruces, with this cooler weather. We always brave the heat, right? But because it's that good. But it'll be nice to have a little bit, maybe like a light jacket. All right. Well, next I'm going to be playing a song by Los Mirlos, because they're doing a Tiny Desk, and it's going to get released soon. I'm so excited to see it. This is Sonido Amazónico. Thank you so much for tuning in to KTAL LP 101.5 FM.

That was Pastor López with Llorando Se Fue. That's my road trip song. Whenever I'm like, oh, the Celsius is winding down, I play that song. But I play the version by Tropicalismo Apache. This song by Pastor López, of course, is so good too. And then before that, what did we play? Before that, we had some chicha. We played Linda Nena by Juaneco y su combo. And then, yeah, the Los Mirlos Sonido Amazónico. The Los Mirlos are making, a resurgence. They did a song with El Dusty. Shout out to El Dusty, homie from Corpus Christi. Home of the wonderful and beautiful iconic Selena. El Dusty and 311 and Los Mirlos did a song. They redid Amber, but a little bit of cumbia, Peruvian cumbia. And of course, Dusty killed it with the mixing, and so cool. Yes. Okay, what else? I think that's it. I don't know. I have not been able to really play a lot of my records, recording, because I'm lucky and blessed. I have been having lots of shows lately. So if you don't know me, I also like play vinyl out in community too. And a few weeks ago, I was able to play with the guys from the Sacred Souls. And then a week later, I did the Mars Volta after party. And I don't know if you guys ever carried crates of vinyl or turntables for that matter, but it's a huge pain in the butt, man. And so I lug those around. For context, I'm like 4 feet, 11 inches, and I don't know, like, just didn't drink enough milk growing up. I think I just drank like just Dr. Pepper since I was born. So it takes a lot out of me. So I haven't been in the studio doing too much. So it's like, I feel a little awkward. So please bear with me, but I promise we'll get back to it. And since it's pretty much Halloween already, I'm going to go ahead and play Vienen Las Brujas, one of my favorite songs ever by Los Guaguancó. Thank you all so much for tuning in to K-Tal.

Awesome. That was, whoa, my voice got loud. That was Ruben Blades, Willy Colon again, with Pedro Navaja. And then before that, I just went on a little crazy. But I think before that we had Cumbia Sin Agüera. And then before that, what did we have, guys? Oh, we had a tri-triki-tri-traka-tri-triki-tri-traka. I love that song because it always reminds me of my friend Mao Sky from Mexico City. Shout out Mao Sky. He's this DJ that blesses us here in the borderland. Every so often, we put together an event called Mexicumbia. And

He is a great DJ, but we do different setups because he plays on like a CDJ. I think I don't know. He plays in different format than I do, and my turntables are always kind of like a. They're just difficult to sign, like to hook up. It's not just like a hookup. It's way more complicated because it's analog, I think. And as many years as I've been doing this, like I still don't fully understand how they work. I know how to set them up for myself, but not for a venue. And he gets, I don't know, I can't speak for him, but I get nervous whenever I play a venue. And one time we were playing a show together, my turntables were having the hardest time. They were picking up tons of feedback because, you know, as needles do, especially if you're trying to freaking rock a room, it gets heavy for the needles and they pick up a ton of feedback. So we were having the hardest time. And then I was like kind of practicing, or we were doing a sound check with the three, three, key, three, traka, nothing, nothing, nothing. And then finally you heard it loud, like three, three, key. Anyway, I looked at him and he was smiling so big. And he's like, yeah. Let's get this night started. Anyway, not very cute. He's actually coming back. We don't have a date yet, but I'm excited to see him and play with him, and I'll definitely keep you guys posted because he's such a fun DJ to watch. I am so grateful. We're close to the end of the hour here, here on KTAL-LP 101.5. Once again, my name is DJ Topo Chica. Thank you to all my peers here at KTAL who are always holding it down, creating such cool stuff. You can actually go to our website, lccommunityradio.org. Check out all our programming. We have like Latin programming on Tuesdays, which I'm actually also, I just joined that crew, so very excited. And you know, my homie Wolfman Max is right up after this. We have DJ Tone Dev, Johnny Catalog on Saturdays for the power, like rock and roll punk time, which I love. And then all the cool like prog that we play. I was talking to someone outside of the after party for the Mars Volta, and they're like, there is nothing like KTAL in the borderland. It's so cool. It's so cool that you can tune into a radio station and be able to hear Los Mirlos. It's so cool that you get to hear Los Apson, and it's so cool that, you know, we have like true what's it called, like experts playing music for you all on a community radio station. I think that's so powerful, and people that really care a lot. So very grateful to be here as always. Up next, I'm gonna go ahead. Oh, wait, can I just mention real quick? We're community radio, so if you check out our website, you'll see our programming, you'll see our schedule, you'll be able to listen live. And then you also have the opportunity there to donate to us. So donating to us goes directly to us being able to provide great programming for you. So yeah, thank you so much. Up next, I'm gonna play Satanás by Wasamaye African Rock. Thank you all so much for tuning into KTAL. This is DJ Topo Chica.

0: not. I hope you all have been having it too, especially today. Thank you all so much for tuning in to K-Tal. Stay tuned for... 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

I'm Stuart Kelter, host of Delving In. 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
1: 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I'm your host, Lisa Luca, and this is Live True, a conversation about creating the life you want in the life you have. Are you ready? Let's get started.
2: This show is pre-recorded. Good morning, everyone. I hope you're doing well. Summer is bringing the heat already, so it is the perfect time to stay in the cool comfort of indoors and read a good book. I actually met today's guest at a KTAL open house over a year ago. She was working on her memoir set in another hot, dusty world, Africa. And I was fortunate enough to step onto the path with her to sharing this story with the world. Sheila Kimball Haas is a midwife and nurse practitioner whose work spans global women's health and humanitarian medicine. She has worked in some of the world's most remote and underserved settings, providing care alongside local women and clinicians during periods of crisis, instability, and loss. Following the death of her husband, she left the United States to work in humanitarian settings in South Sudan, where the daily realities of childbirth, survival, and community reshaped her understanding of grief and healing. Rather than offering comfort, the women she worked beside demonstrated how life continues through uncertainty, scarcity, and upheaval. Her writing focuses on medical memoir, global health, and the lived experience of women in crisis. Her book, Waiting for the Kick, A Midwife's Grief and Rebirth in Africa, was just published by She Writes Press and is distributed by Simon & Schuster. Welcome to the show, Sheila. I'm so glad you're here.
3: Thank you. I'm glad I'm here, too. Thank you, Lisa.
2: Oh, you're welcome. All the way from France. We had a little tech glitch to get you here, but here you are. And the very first time we met was at the KTAL studio. We were having an open house, and you were there, and Minerva introduced us. And it was lovely to have the opportunity to talk to you. We were working on your memoir back then. And here it is, out in the world, all grown up, and I'm so proud of you. I'm just really, really proud of you.
3: Thank you. Yeah, I think it, thank you for your help, and without your help, it wouldn't be where it is today, I'm sure. But yeah, it was really great to work together, and you were kind in helping me weed out what I didn't need to say, and good at being a good cheerleader, and yeah, I appreciate all that.
2: Well, it was very easy. And we'll get to the book in a minute for sure. But first, tell us really about your life and where you've landed now, because you have been all around the globe a time or three, and you have such a fascinating story. So where did your story begin?
3: I grew up in north central Pennsylvania on a dairy farm, one of four children. Parents were married, obviously, kind of a toxic marriage. And I think at that time, kind of books were my refuge. I always remember hanging out in the library and laying on the ground and, you know, reading all kinds of books. So I've always been a really avid reader. And once I learned how to write, I became kind of I remember the pink little diary that I had with a little golden lock and writing in that all of my secrets and locking it and thinking that it was actually safe in some way.
2: Right.
3: I married my soulmate, Rick, in my early 20s. And at that time, we moved to Philadelphia, where he attended Temple University, and I attended the University of Pennsylvania. And at that time, I was getting my degree to become a family nurse practitioner and also a certified nurse midwife. So we both finished Philadelphia. You know, we had our fill of the city, as great as it was, and we both joined the Indian Health Service. So As a lot of people join the Indian Health Service, they go to get their loans repaid, which we did. But often after people get their loans repaid, they end up leaving. And we ended up staying because we really, really liked it. We liked our patients. We liked the lifestyle. We liked everything about the reservation.
2: Wow.
3: So throughout we were on the Navajo and we were on the Lakota Sioux and we were on many reservations. And we worked a lot. We worked really, really hard, and we saved our vacation and our comp time, and then we typically traveled the world. We traveled by bikes, we traveled by foot, we traveled by donkey, we traveled by wherever, and we always were destined to find the most wild place that was possible. So we had a great time doing that. And the last trip that we took together was basically riding our bicycles from California to Florida. And we did that in 5 or 6 weeks. And we had a marvelous time. And we arrived at the other end. And Rick started having a pain in his side. And we both kind of blew it off. Being medical providers, that's nothing. And it was something. It was his pancreatic cancer, and we knew that would be the end of him. Mm-hmm. And unfortunately, it was. So his death really turned my life upside down. I mean, it turned me upside down and emptied my pockets emotionally, spiritually, everything. And at that time, I thought, well, I'll try this and I'll try that, and I tried a lot of things to run from this horrible grief that was chasing me down. Mm-hmm. And about a year after he died, I accepted a humanitarian assignment with the Médecins Sans Frontières, Doctors Without Borders in South Sudan, because I was certain that would be the cure. Mm-hmm. But what I really learned when I got there, I mean, I learned so many things, but what I learned when I got there is I really only compounded my issues, because now I'm in a different climate, in the middle of nowhere, with seas of patients everywhere, treating diseases I had no idea what they were, and still trying to deal with this grief. So yeah, so that was that. And during the time that I was on this mission, because I had been a journaler and writing before, I began writing like crazy. And I just mm-hmm. wrote more, and not even with any intent of doing anything. I think it was just a way of trying to survive in so many ways. And happily, when I moved back to the U.S. after living in France for more than a decade, I kind of opened the box, and there were the journals, and voila, there was Sudan, and the smells and sounds and the emotions and the grief, but not as bad, but all of it. And I had the time and the luxury, so I sat down and I hired people that knew what they were doing, because I had no idea what I was doing. When people talked about a story arc, I was like, I have no idea what that is. I deliver babies in the African bush. I have no idea what a story arc is. So I hired experts like yourself and Ali, which was a content developmental editor, which really helped me get it into shape. And yeah, and there we have it.
2: And there you have it. How did you land in Las Cruces?
3: I landed in Las Cruces kind of like I land everywhere in the world. You know, I kind of throw a dart. I was in the south of France, and like I said, I was there for more than a decade. And my father became ill in like 2021, and I thought, well, where can I go? And I always loved New Mexico, because I lived in Crown Point. I worked on the Crown Point Reservation for a period of time. And I thought, well, I bet I could go back to New Mexico. My father wasn't there, but I knew that I also had to find a place that would be a place that I could enjoy. Mm-hmm. So I came to Santa Fe and monkeyed around there a little bit. And then I couldn't really find a house, and I wasn't really certain that was my place. And someone mentioned to me, what about Las Cruces? And I was like, I have no idea even where that is. And so I drove down to Las Cruces and met a real estate person, looked for a house. And she called me in a few days after I had my initial meeting with her. And she said, there's this great house. And I said, okay. And I bought it online. And I met wonderful people, which I'm still friends with. And it was just a beautiful place, just a really great place to harbor. Mm-hmm. Lots of friends, lots of things to do, and a perfect place to write this book.
2: Yeah, yeah, really perfect incubator for this kind of creative work, for sure.
3: I think so.
2: And now you're in France. Where in France are you?
3: I'm in the southwest of France. I'm in a different place. Because this time I threw a different dart. I thought, well, I'm not certain about the heat in the south. I mean, the south of France was really, really beautiful. It wasn't a fancy town. It was a small town of 400 people, mostly vignerons, mostly winemakers, but really dry and really, really hot. And I was missing the green. I did miss the green a bit in Las Cruces, too.
2: Yeah.
3: So I looked at the map and I thought, well, I guess we'll go to the southwest. And I ended up in Gourdon, which is a medieval town, a town of about 4,000 people. Yeah, it has a hospital and has enough of everything, and really, really lovely, lovely, friendly people. It's been really well received. I mean, people are just go out of their way to welcome you and invite you, and yeah, it's been really nice.
2: That's lovely. Well, we miss you here, but it's great to be able to bring you on the airwaves to the locals, because you're a fixture here, especially in the writing community. I think any writing thing that I ever attended, there you were sitting in the audience, and I think it's wonderful. So let's talk about the book. You know, your story. First of all, working with Doctors Without Borders in Africa is so exotic and so hard for anyone to even imagine what that's like. I mean, you go very deeply into the book about the climate and about the harshness of just the landscape there. Plus, there was, you know, a lot of danger as well. Tell us about being in Africa and what that experience was like for you, especially as you were navigating your grief.
3: You know, I think when I was initially called, after I was accepted to work for Doctors Without Borders, they said, do you want to go? It's in South Sudan. And I was like, I don't even really know where that is. So, you know, I came home and I Googled it and I was like, yeah, okay. And at that time, it wasn't South Sudan, it was Sudan, because Sudan was one country at that time. Mm-hmm. And it was in 2011, when I was actually there, that they had the first election, and the South broke away from the North. So there's always been strife. There's been decades, and more than 50 years of civil wars and fighting over who has what, and the South against the North, and so at that time, there was a lot of instability, and the South won their election and broke away from the North. What was South Sudan like? What was it like? We typically took meaning the expatriates. It was a team of about 8 or 9, depending on the day, and we typically took a plane ride from either Juba, which is the capital of South Sudan, or Loki, which was in Kenya. And the ride was about 1 to 2 hours, and it would drop us on a dirt airfield, airstrip, and there you were. And, you know, I remember when I first got off the plane, I thought, my goodness, what is this? And there's no roads there, and there's no cars, and there's no people walk walk. That's how people get around. So it's really, really isolated. The plane arrived about every 10 to 14 days, depending if it was a rainy season. And, you know, we had this funny technique. If it was the rainy season, we would have to radio into the Capitol Dirt airstrip is able, you can land on it or not. And we basically had this stick with so many meters marked on the stick and with a piece of tape. And we would go out to the mud in the airstrip and we would stick the stick in it. And if the mud was beyond the tape, we would call and say, no, you can't land today. We'll try tomorrow. So, yeah, that was the place. So there wasn't electric except for when we had fuel, and we had a little bit of fuel that we could run the electricity for, like an oxygen concentrator for a patient. But like I said, there were no roads. We all lived in a tukul, which is a mud house. We each had our own independent tukul, which was lovely. And internet at that time in 2010, 2011, it was when the generator was running, and that was typically at night, again, depending on the fuel. So life was really, it was really different there. It was hot. There were a lot of flies. Limited medical supplies. When the plane came, every 10 to 14 days, like I said, depending on the rainy season, all of the supplies were weighed and kind of triaged. So if we had an epidemic of Kala Azar, for example, if we had an epidemic of, if we had a huge problem with malnutrition, most of the weight on the plane would be for that actual problem. On that plane came the expat food. On that plane came the supplies to build anything. On that plane came absolutely everything. So the logistics people really had a big job to make this mission work. They had a really difficult job, and they did a great job with that.
2: Wow. It's so fascinating that you lived in such a, I mean, this isn't even rustic, right? This is literally living in a different universe.
3: I think it is. And I think, you know, it makes my skin bristle always a bit, and that's probably just from my experience when people say they have no access to health care. And I get that's different in all countries, in the Western country where there's, you know, there is lack of access to health care, but the lack of access to health care in South Sudan is really startling. And like I said, women would walk for hours, for days in labor through the desert with a pair of flip-flops and often, you know, another child in tow. So it was astonishing. I mean, really astonishing. And it doesn't make me a hero for being there. Not at all. Not at all. It makes me really lucky that I was born in the place that I was born. And, you know, perhaps maybe not so lucky if you happened to be conceived in a really difficult environment like that.
2: Right, right. Well, and you know, we are shaped by our choices, but we are more shaped by the things we don't get to choose, like where we're born, right? I mean, that shapes us. We are lucky that we were born in a country that has everything that we could possibly need. I mean, what would your patients or even your colleagues that were working with you that were African, what would their reaction be to coming to the United States, do you think?
3: I think they're, you know, MSF, I'll use MSF as the acronym for Doctors Without Borders. We hired local staff, and the local staff were typically Sudanese, of course, and they had on-the-job training. They didn't have formal formal training at all, but they were so curious and they were so interested and they were so clever, so much more clever than me most of the time.

0: And, you know, they spoke 15 languages. I'm exaggerating, but they spoke so many languages, and they just, there was always something that they would ask me questions like, is everybody rich in the U.S.? You know, does everybody have babies there? And they couldn't really understand that. I mean, this cultural difference was really startling. I mean, everybody has a lot of babies there. And I really want to talk about this. This is kind of going off track, but this, a misconception that I had, and I think a lot of people have about people that live in Africa or live in various countries in Africa. You know, I arrived with this very Western perspective. Like, why do all these women have so many babies when life is so difficult? Mm-hmm. And that's my Western perspective, right?
1: Same, yeah.
0: But what I really learned is that the children of the Nuer people, the tribe that I worked with, their children represented their family, their labor, their security, their identity, their community, their hope. And the child mortality rate was incredibly high. So with that, instead of me asking now, why do they have so many children, I think I've learned to ask, what am I not understanding about that world? What am I not understanding about their world? And I think I do understand that piece of my

0: mortality rate, and people are burying their children, and they're watching their neighbors bury their children, it really makes you say, I don't get to ask, why do they have so many children? What I need to ask myself and what I learned is that, what am I not understanding about their world?
1: Yeah. Yeah. Well, and how did that realization, and I'm sure it was gradual while you were there.
0: The fact of mortality?
1: Mm-hmm. Seeing, you know, the way they handled their grief. You write beautifully about that in the book.
0: Not cry, basically swallow. In the book, where a mother that comes in and she's been in labor for many days, and unfortunately the baby has died, and the fetus is delivered, the baby's delivered, and the mother ends up doing well, and the father and some other relative in the book basically come in and ask through translation, where's the shovel? And it's something about, you know, we do keep hope. We keep hope in one side, but we keep the shovel in the corner. And that sounds really, really cold, but there's something about this. I think it's, for me, I think they're able, the Nuer women, the Nuer people were able to put one foot in anguish and one foot in hope and walk really, really well.
1: Mm. Wow. Well, and as you're there supporting all of them, you talk about in the book how, you know, there's so many flies, and the flies are just, you keep swatting away the flies, but it's a metaphor for your grief. Your grief isn't going anywhere. There's only one way out, and that's through, right? I think the only way out is through when it comes to grief. And you went through it with these women, and tell us a little bit about that, because you really were transformed by the time you left Africa.
0: Well, I think that, you know, if someone said, did Africa heal my grief, I don't really think that it healed my grief. I think I learned a whole lot of lessons at that time. Mm-hmm. And the metaphor for the swatting flies is, you're exactly right. I mean, if anyone has lived in Africa, you just know that there are flies from morning until night. And, you know, initially you're kind of bothered by them, and, you know, they land on your coffee cup, and they land on your lips, and they land on your head, and you're delivering a baby, and they're everywhere. And I really, there were so many times I thought, it's just like the grief. Mm-hmm. It just keeps tapping on my shoulder, and you may be doing something. And I describe grief in the book as a bully, like this person that just like hides in the corner and pops his foot out and trips you. And it just felt like that. The flies were really just kept coming and coming, and you swat them away, but they just keep coming. And it is very much like grief. It's, you just can't fight it. You just have to surrender. And I don't mean surrender as defeat. I remember, I think of surrender as acceptance.
1: Yeah.
0: So yeah, I needed to surrender the need to understand, like, why Rick died. And I surrendered my identity. You know, I was a wife. It was a Rick and Sheila. And now I'm Sheila, you know, whatever that means. And I had to surrender the idea that grief doesn't have a timetable.
1: Yeah. Absolutely.
0: And I think in that you find some peace, you find some resolution. It's not like I came home and, you know, skipped to the doodah and everything was fine. I just learned a lot of really good lessons by the end of my life.

0: life.
1: That you will, and others will gain from that too. You know, in writing the book, how, you know, you mentioned that a lot of the material you had written in real time in journals and, you know, worked with your editor to develop this story as a narrative. How, what surprised you about the excavation of reading them again?
0: You know, I think it was characters. It's like what you have said to me 100 times, you know, writing from the scar and not from the wound. It was a perfect time because I had had years where, you know, it's better. So
1: surprises. I mean, I would imagine this was a very vivid experience just to remember it. But I find when we pull our journals out and we start our own life experience, particularly for memoir writers, you can reflect back, like you said, as Sheila the character, not necessarily Sheila the writer who's experiencing putting it on paper is a different Sheila. Like, she's a totally different woman in so many ways. Because we're talking about, 15 years?
0: Yeah, from 2010, 2011 until now. So, yeah, it felt like there was, you know, this kind of interloper in there. Who's this person who wrote this stuff? And, you know, I mean, there were so many things that, you know, you'd laugh at yourself for, you know, whatever. And it was really just like my earlier self. Or, so I think that's the difficulty from, you know, experts. Like, how do you get this young, your more experienced place where you are at that time? How do you connect those two and make any sense for the reader? And that's a challenge, isn't it?
1: Absolutely, right, because the wise narrator can't just come in and tell the story for you, because the reader really wants to live it with you. And that's one of the strengths you have writing this book. We really live it with you, that Tuchel. You put us in that space where you're practicing medicine with no electricity and, you know, flies all around you. I mean, it was such a harsh environment. And at the same time, there's a universality about this story because it really talks about grief and going through all the phases that we do and how you cannot run from it all the way across the world. Can't go to the top of a mountain, which you did that. Didn't you climb Kilimanjaro before you went there?
0: Yeah.
1: I can just climb Kilimanjaro. Oh, wait, that didn't work. Okay, I'll just go deliver babies in Africa. I mean, you've done amazing things. Tell us a little bit more, because that was not your last humanitarian assignment.
0: No, that was my first humanitarian assignment. And, you know, I've been back to South Sudan with Doctors Without Borders other times, and I've been with other humanitarian organizations. It just became a place that I really just fell in love with, as difficult as it is. You know, I had a mission, less than exciting. It was, again, a really isolated place. It was really, really evacuated, and fondest memories. Place's mission, and at that time we were Libya, because it was people, and we would receive fishing boats that you know, people would pack into in the middle of the night, and mothers and babies and kids and all sorts of people trying to whatever. And the ship, 100 people on the ship. I had the upper floor, which was the women and the children. So the upper floor of the ship, all it meant is that we had tarps, and we had a few of those little, kind of those heat, not really heating blankets, but those little, they could give you in the ER to keep the body warm.

0: And we had been COVID, and it was challenging, but we happily let us disembark there. But the stories from people at the easy life that I have had, really, really easy life, and how lucky to what people really, you know, one thing I want to say about this process is I don't want people that are listening to think that, you know, the hero goes off to Africa, and because I don't feel like a hero at all, and I don't want that to be the message. You know, I want the message to be that, I don't know what I want the message to be, but that's not the message I want it to be.
1: Well, who did you write? You as sort of, you know, the chronology of what you experienced. Did you have a specific reader in mind? Like, who were you thinking of as you were crafting your story?
0: I thought I was writing a book about Africa. You know, I thought I was writing a book about Africa, and and I thought that's what it was going to be. And then it was like, again, isn't it? Being up, and it just is layer after layer. And I really have to give credit to the content developmental editor, because she would say to me, you know, I've read this and it makes perfect sense, but what I'm not understanding is I feel like you're keeping the reader really far away. You're holding the reader back. So I want you to take this problem for a walk, and I want you to write something about it. And, you know, there were times when I didn't want to dig down. You know, there's some scary, dark places, and but you do, and works, or if it doesn't work. But, you know, having said that, the day before the book came out, I thought to myself, oh, what did I do? You know, you feel incredibly vulnerable. I just put all my warts and wrinkles out there for the world to read.
1: Yes.
0: Or not the world, or whoever decides to read it. But, yeah.
1: Anyone in the world who wants to.
0: Yeah. But we do that. And I just, not that I justify it, but I really looked at that and I thought, you know, if all of the world would write there, authentic self, if all of us would take that opportunity, we all carry a big old suitcase full of nonsense, don't we? We all do.
1: Oh, absolutely. And you know, I came into the process with you pretty late in the game. You know, you had already written a beautiful book, and it needed just a little extra push to make it fantastic, and it is. But here's the thing, you evolved even in the time that I was working with this several months that we worked towards the end of the process. And I always find that when you get to the end, when you're finishing this grand, masterpiece, this piece of work that you have put so much time and so much energy and so much investment of resources, of all of it, that at the end you've changed just by writing the book, even if no one else ever reads it, just putting it on the page. What did you learn about yourself?
0: Oh, what did I learn? I learned that I didn't know much about writing. I thought I was a good writer, but I realized I really became a much better writer. What else did I learn about myself? I learned that you have to be so persistent. I learned that having the benefit of time to sit for 8 or 10 hours a day and write, I wrote in 1 year, and I attacked it like a full-time job. And I understand why people say it took me 10 years to write a book, because people have lives and they have kids and they're busy and they write for, you know, 2 hours, and then life gets busy and then they don't go back to it. And doing it every day and just keep going and going, it really is helpful in that writing process. So that's what I learned. What else?

0: that I learn? You mean about writing or learn about...
1: Well, about yourself. I mean, you have such a personal story, and you really became such a lovely storyteller. But there's such a transitional arc from Sheila in the beginning to Sheila in the end. And, of course, it's bookended from, you know, a perspective of 15 years ago, right? This is, it doesn't end yesterday. The book ends back many years ago. But it just feels like you had some transformational moments along the way in writing the story and looking at your experience, and not just... Because, and I want this to be clear, too, you wrote a book about Africa, but it isn't really at all just a book about Africa. That's just a lens through which a lot of the action takes place. It's a book about self-awareness and grief and healing and courage and a lot of other aspects of the human condition. That I think could resonate with a lot of people who are going through a difficult time and flailing around looking for a way out of that grief.
0: Mm-hmm. I mean, I think the other thing is, when I think about things that I learned, I think about resilience. And I used to think it means that, you know, you're just so strong. But the new era women I met were something different. The strongest women weren't women that avoided the hardship. It was the women that endured the hardship and kept showing up. And really, this resilience is about, again, I'll say it, one foot in anguish and one foot in hope and walking anywhere. It's really that. And, you know, grief is not tidy. It is not tidy, and it's not linear, and everyone has their own timetable. I mean, and you just can't fight it. You just can't fight it.
1: You can't, no. And, you know, so you chose to publish the book with She Writes Press.
0: I did.
1: And Brooke has been on the show a few times.
0: Yeah.
1: And many of the She Writes authors have been on Live True. It's a grand community of women who have put their stories in the world. Not all memoirs. There are novels also, of course. But I think that

0: there's a group of authors that are all publishing this summer, and we kind of have a cohort group that we meet once a month, and they're really, really lovely women. They've written beautiful stories. Everyone's warm and welcoming and supportive. We're really good cheerleaders for each other, so that's a really nice group. I hope someday I get to meet some of them in person, but for now we do Zoom and we do phone calls and emails and share whatever piece of information could help anyone in the group. So that's been really super. And the interesting thing about She Writes is they distribute with Simon & Schuster, and that's a really big deal. So that's we're proud of that. And yeah.
1: And you've been getting some good buzz and some awards.
0: Yeah.
1: Congratulations. It's only been out for a few weeks, and you're already the recipient of the International Impact Book Awards for Memoir, Social and Cultural Issues, and an IPPI Silver Medal for Best First Book. Tell us a little bit about the IPPI. Who puts that award out?
0: The Independent... All right, help me with the acronym.
1: Independent. I don't know. That's why I asked you. Indie publishing.
0: Yeah.
1: Something.
0: Yeah. I think it's an important award, and I was really surprised that I won a silver in the best first book in the nonfiction category. So, yeah, I'm really, really proud of that. I mean, I think it gives me some street cred that I can write a sentence correctly. So that's really interesting. And the feedback from readers has been really, really interesting. People I haven't heard from for years, people I used to work with in Philadelphia when I went to school, colleagues when I worked in Africa, MSF expats, and how it resonates with them is really, really interesting. There's a lot of people that are self-reflecting, and it's not because they had a death or their trajectory is totally different as to what my story is, but there's something in the book that makes them self-reflect about an event, an emotion, good, bad, or indifferent. People have called me with certain lines in the book that they loved, chapters that they couldn't put down. It's really exciting.
1: It must be just thrilling because you put so much into this book, and it is a beautiful book. It is Waiting for the Kick, A Midwife's Grief and Rebirth in Africa. So tell us about Waiting for the Kick and kicking their way out. It's a lot of the book you talk about how the Sudanese women and how they perceive birth as kicking out.
0: Yeah, you know, one of the cultural beliefs, like among the staff, was that the babies kick their way out. The babies are ready, they kick their way out. And, you know, I'm a midwife trained in the U.S., and I spent months trying to convince them otherwise. Like, you know, they need to know the physiology of the oxytocin and why it happens. And, you know, I was determined I was going to correct what I saw as bad science. And I think it wasn't until when I was writing the book, in the mission, you know, but it was my control to do the exactly same thing with my own life. Like after Rick died, I was waiting for my own kick. I was waiting for a sign, for a miracle. Something that would return me to the woman before I had been this grief-stricken woman.
1: Yeah.
0: But, you know, life doesn't move backwards. You don't get your old life back. And you just kind of got to stuff it in your suitcase, carry your hope with you, and keep moving forward.
1: Yeah, and, well, with the anguish, right? The hope and anguish.
0: Yeah.
1: So incredible. So the royalties support these colleagues. Relationship with them

0: people you worked with?
1: Before, when I was beginning to write this, happily with the technology in the world today with WhatsApp, I'm Karen Moses and Sarah, but I use Elizabeth because she uses both names. And so I asked them, do I have your permission to use your name? And they were according to me. And they're lovely, wonderful people and are... their lives are the same. You know, I don't know if there's been any improvement, I mean, from the outside looking in. But nonetheless, children, when they go to school, they have to pay school fees. So typically the boy gets the school fees, sometimes the girls. And when the money runs out, kids stop going to school. And as we all know, that's, you know, that's kind of the key for moving a community in a positive direction. So it's not with any organization. It's just my private give back for all that they gave me.
0: That's lovely. Was there ever a desire for the people, particularly Moses and Sarah, the people that you were working with, that were they curious to want to someday come to the United States?
1: You know, I think...
0: Or are they like, nah, I'm okay, I don't need to go there?
1: No, I mean, I think they know their reality. I think they know their reality. You know, all of them know that it's, you know, from South Sudan or from Sudan, that they would never even be able to possibly move, get into. You know, I think there is something really, really lovely in countries. It's the staff. You know, you're going to go to... Say, for example, if I was going to go to Kenya for a week or something like that for a vacation, they would say, you know, when you're there, could you buy me a computer or those shoes you have? I like those. Could you get me another size? And at first you would be offended, like, you know, I don't know what to say about that. And you'd say no, and they'd say, okay, no problem. It was just kind of this everything's everybody's, and, you know, if you have extra, would you mind getting me a pair of shoes? And I'd say no, and they'd say, okay, no problem. And it's just kind of how it is.
0: Wow. So fascinating. And you mentioned towards the end of the book about the return to life in the United States and all this stuff and having, you know, lived out of a backpack, pretty much, you know, that's how you travel. I know that about you. You take a little backpack. I think you didn't take much with you when you moved to France from here.
1: No.
0: And so, you know, the contrast to going to places like that, how was it to be back in the United States, and what has been the deciding factor for you to move back to France now?
1: I think, you know, when we as expats, we used to talk about when we leave here, how's it going to be? And we would make fun of ourselves and we'd say we'll be like, there's something that we used to feed the patients for malnutrition. It's called Plumpy Nut, and it's this little sachet that's filled with like this peanut butter consistent high caloric paste. And we would always make fun of ourselves and say, I don't know, I'm going to be like in the corner looking at the rest of the world, you know, sucking on a bag of Plumpy Nut, because we were all kind of just, you just kind of startled. You know, you walk in a grocery store. I remember walking in the airport and the lights and the smells and all the perfume and people clicking in their heels and the stuff everywhere. And I thought, I'm a stranger to this world I used to know. I mean, eventually you get accustomed to it, but initially it's astonishing. I remember going into a grocery store and I thought, what do I need? And, you know, I had all these ideas because our food was minimal and I had a list in my head, I'm going to get this, that, and that. And 10 minutes in the grocery store, I thought, I can't do this. There's too many choices. And you walk out with nothing.
0: Yeah. Yeah. When I came back from being on the road on tour, but I was in civilization everywhere. I was in sports arenas, you know, I mean, I was in my everyday life with technology and things. And it was in the early 90s.

0: I felt the same way going into a grocery store. It was overwhelming to just decide instead of just going to catering and eating what they were serving that day.
1: Yeah. Yeah, for sure.
0: Very interesting. So what are you doing with your time now that you're in France? Are you going to write another book?
1: Well, I don't know what I'm doing. I might, but, you know, I keep thinking, you know, I'd like to do something like a fiction. But, again, I have no idea how to do that. But, you know, I know good people. I know a lot more people in the writing community now. And, you know, perhaps I'll do that. But right now I'm kind of taking a break. I'm kind of, you know, basking in the joy of my book and getting reviews and just letting it sink in a little bit. Yeah.
0: And making your new home your new home. You've not been there that long.
1: Yeah. So we'll see.
0: Well, you have it in you. Your book is lovely. And anyone who is interested in reading more about the book, learning more about Sheila, you can visit SheilaKimbleHaas.com, SheilaKimbleHaas.com. And the book is available wherever books are sold. It's called Waiting for the Kick, A Midwife's Grief and Rebirth in Africa. Sheila, it is just a delight to know your book has finally been born, and it was an honor to be one of your midwives.
1: Thank you. Thank you, Lisa. Thank you for all of your good advice and your support over the time of writing it. And big shout out to all my buds in Las Cruces. I hope you're doing well. Hop over the pond and come and visit me. I have lots of room.
0: Wonderful. Thanks so much, Sheila.
1: All right. Take care.
0: You too.
2: 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And until next time, this is Lisa Luca reminding you to live true.

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This is my weekly show for Democracy Now! And I have just a couple announcements before I get underway here. First of all, as Doug Adams, a former and folk singer, said at that legal ID, this is KTAL, KTALLB, 101.5 FM, Las Cruces, New Mexico, your community radio station, streaming at lccommunityradio.org. And I want to invite you to check out our website, see all the different shows we have, so many music shows, so many talk shows, all kinds of great things. Now, another thing I want to let you know is that we are having another info session. I started these last year as a way of people who might be interested in learning about what kind of opportunities and what's expected of volunteers before they actually hit that little button on our website and do a fill out a form and submit their proposal and all that. So I started these last year. Wolfman Max helped me out with some, as well as a few other hosts. And I felt like we didn't, you know, we had people come to them, but not many people actually followed through. Not much follow through. But Wolfman Max wants to take it over, so he is doing that. And the one we're going to be doing will be Wednesday, October 21st. So just here at the stage by Wolfman Max and 6 to 7, his musical celebrations. If you don't know that one, Wednesday, 6 to 7, our own Walt Rubel, who also, of course, hosts Speak Up Las Cruces with Peter Goodman, which is, of course, tomorrow morning, Wednesday morning from 8 to 10, information.org. But back to the info set. I want to find out more information about being here or doing your own show. Just come out Wednesday, October 21st, 7 p.m. here at the station. That's 121 Wyatt Drive, number 9. We're kind of back in the corner there of this little complex or whatever you want to call it. So yeah, come out if you're interested. And we'll be getting other DJs promoting it, and you'll probably hear that information more, and it'll be on our website eventually, soon. All right, so what did I forget to say? I feel like I forgot something major to say, but I guess not. Let's just get down with the music now. I found this band just basically yesterday. I'm not that behind in my, I believe they go that the way it's said is dead. It's spelled D-E-H-D, unless they spell it out, but I have a feeling that's their way of doing dead. I thought their songs were pretty cool. I'm going to play two for you at the top of the show here. First, Bad Love, and then Lucky. And just to give you a little information, they are a Chicago band. But they started quite a bit after I left Chicago. I was in there for quite a while. But they started in 2015. They're still going strong. They've released 5 albums, and the last one was in 2024. So I will start off with the song Bad Love. This is Dead.

Mondo Cosmo, Drown in Love. I'm gonna play all time because I was gonna play last time. This one is the one from 2020 that I was gonna play. And then before that, I played Mondo Cosmo, Hang On, because I thought, well, I did those two from Dead at the top. Why not just make it a two for Tuesday? Why not? Mondo Cosmo that I hadn't played for you before. I don't believe. And, you know, on that one, Drown in Love, you can really hear the influence of the boss, Bruce Springsteen. I think you can really hear that on that one in particular. And so he is from Philadelphia. His real name is Josh Ostrander. He is from Philly, but he now is based in L.A., and now I'm coming up with another Philly guy, Kurt Vile. Mount Airy Hill is the one I'm going to play here. Another one of those songs with another little title in parentheses. Mount Airy Hill. And Mount Airy was in where I grew up in Cincinnati. There was a Mount Airy. But anyway, I don't think that's what he's writing about. I'm sure there's other Mount Airys out there. But it's Mount Airy Hill, and then in parentheses, Way Gone. That's Kurt Vile coming at ya. So there'll be two Kurt Vile coming at ya. But before we do start that, can I just say again about our info session coming up? KTAL info session, if you're interested in volunteering here. Wednesday, October 21st, 7 p.m. here at the station, 121 Wyatt Drive, number 9 in the corner, back in the corner there. And your host will be Wolfman Max, and probably Walt Rubel will be joining him. So come out for that if you want to find out what it takes to be a KTAL volunteer. We're all volunteer here. In case you didn't know that, it's all volunteer. 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Okay, Kurt Vile, Mount Airy Hill.

Wow. Now, isn't that great? And I'm sure you haven't heard of it. I only just discovered it. That's Brian. I'm sorry. That's Kevin Morby. Next, I have this guy, Brian Jack. That's Kevin Morby from Kansas City, Missouri, although he now calls his home, I guess for now anyway, L.A., just like Mondo Cosmo, moving to L.A., trying to make it big. His music, he's a great musician, and I like his songs. That was Beautiful Strangers. Before that was Valley. We're doing a two for Tuesday, just kind of on a whim when I started out with those first two from that band Dead. So before I get to two from Brian Jack, let me tell you a little story here. Kurt Vile. I got to tell you, that was Pretty Pimpin'. I had Kurt Vile with Pretty Pimpin'. Love that song. I know you probably heard that one. Before that, you might not have heard the Kurt Vile Mount Airy Hill. That started off that set. So, and then we had the Kevin Morby. So I'm going to play this Brian Jack, who I got an email from just recently with a link to download his recent album called, where's the name? The Marfa Drive. The Marfa Drive, Marfa, Texas. If you haven't been to Marfa, Texas, it's actually a very, very cool town. But the coincidence with this, me receiving this email just, I believe it was Sunday morning, was a friend of mine had just come to, she was passing through, coming from Terlingua, Texas, Big Bend, National Park, that whole thing. And so, and she had this wonderful trip. She went to this protest. And so she stopped here in Las Cruces and stayed with me and then headed back, you know, out the next day to head home to California. But I thought it was so interesting that morning that, you know, I got an email from

0: a song off here called Cash is King. And I guess he, you know, he was checking all community radio stations and seeing, you know, which shows might play his music. And I think he actually heard My Honky Tonk Heaven and thought that because I play Willie Nelson on that, that I would. But I think a lot of his stuff is better for my show to listen here. And if you didn't know, I host Honky Tonk Heaven once a month, the fourth Tuesday of the month, right before this show, listen here. Yeah, I think I may have heard that one on Loki's show and thought it's called Cash is King, which I am going to play that one next, but I'm first got to start with The Big and the Bend because it was just, like, too perfect. I think I did hear Loki play it and thought, that's a cool song. And it was, again, meant to look to see who it was. But that's the thing. There's all these great indie musicians that are just, you know, they got a small following. There's so much great music out there is what I'm trying to tell y'all. But we all, you know, a lot of us listen to the same stuff over and over again. And if you're listening to that station right next to us, you're hearing the same stuff you've heard many times. And maybe you like that, and that's fine. And sometimes I like that. Everybody does. Everybody wants to hear that song they remember from, and it takes them back to a time period and blah, blah, blah. But I'm a big believer in, you know, making sure you check out the new stuff and seeing what's out there. So that is my little spiel. And you are listening to KTAL, KTAL, LP 101.5 FM, Las Cruces, New Mexico, your community radio station. Hey, and if you're an indie musician listening, you can shoot me your stuff just like Brian Jack did. He must have got my email off of Spinatron, but you can also, you know, go to our website, lccommunityradio.org. 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I'm not going to do that. But, well, it is on Spinatron, but I'm not going to give it out here. But you can go, if you want to go to the website, lccommunityradio.org, you can do a contact us and say, hey, this is for J.J. Harkin with Listen Here. Or if it, maybe it's for Wolfman Max or for Lost Highway, Jeff Raleigh, I was drawing blank. You know, somebody did just send a CD, and you can always just send us a CD. 121 Wyatt Drive, number 9, Las Cruces, 88005. Someone actually did, and I guess she thought Lost Highway would be, but Lost Highway, I think she didn't listen to what Lost Highway was, because her music did not fit Lost Highway. So, if you're listening, Jeff from Lost Highway, yeah, no, it wasn't right for you, trust me. But I might play it on Honky Tonk Heaven, maybe. She's like a banjo player. So here we go. Without further me yakking along here, Brian Jack, Big in the Bend. This is from his album, The Marfa Drive.
1: One, two, three, four.

All right, that was Brian Jack, Cash is King. And before that, his other song, Big in the Band, both from the Marfa. I lost the name again. I'm going to tell you, stand by. I have to tell you, I just have to. I could have let it go, but I couldn't. The Marfa Drive. Brian Jack, cool songs, and he is grew up in West Texas, currently living in Austin, Texas, and really some great lyrics there. So thank you for joining me. We're almost out of time here, but I got one more coming at you. But before I do, and I won't be able to do two from this next one because not enough time, but it was a little impromptu two for Tuesday with some great singer-songwriters and a band at the top. So don't forget that we have this info session going on here. If you're interested in learning about what it takes to be a KTAL volunteer, it's Wednesday, the 21st of October, and that will be at 7 p.m. right here at the station, 121 Wyatt Drive, number 9. Back in the corner there. And it's hosted by Wolfman Max from the Wide World of Funk. And I believe Walt Rubel will be helping him out. Walt Rubel of Musical Celebrations and Speak Up Las Cruces. So two very different DJs there. And they'll give you the lowdown of what it takes to do a show here. Or work in the behind the scenes. All right. So I have a rebroadcast of this show. Listen here. Sundays, 5 p.m. if you want to check that out. I got one more for you. Probably going to not make it through the whole song, unfortunately. But I got a Wilco here because it just seemed like Wilco was fitting to follow Brian Jack. This is When You Wake Up Feeling Old. Thanks for joining me and stick around for Democracy Now! Coming up at 4 o'clock on Tuesday. Not on Sunday. Thank you.

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1: Oui, on va continuer de bloquer jusqu'à...
2: Yes, we're going to keep blocking until the government hears us, until there are different ways to take action, until the government listens to us. And as long as they don't listen to us, we won't stop this fight.
0: Nearly 2,000 French high schools are blockaded or closed today as student-led protests spread across France over school funding and inequality. We'll go to France for the latest, then to the Democratic Republic of the Congo, where the death toll from Ebola has topped 4,000.
3: As we speak now, in Democratic Republic of Congo, there are 7 provinces which are affected. 63 health zones are affected. And 2 newly affected zones were recently identified.
0: We'll speak to a Congolese journalist at the epicenter of the outbreak, as well as Dr. Craig Spencer at Brown University. He survived the Ebola virus in 2014. We'll also look at how President Trump's cuts to global health funding have fueled the Ebola outbreak. Then a federal judge has issued an emergency injunction to block the Trump administration from building new border barriers and roads inside Big Bend National Park in Texas. All that and more coming up. Welcome to Democracy Now!, democracynow.org, The War and Peace Report. I'm Amy Goodman. The Supreme Court's opened its new term Monday by hearing oral arguments in a case that could determine whether fossil fuel companies can be held liable for their role in creating the climate crisis and covering it up. The case concerns lawsuits brought by city and county officials in Boulder, Colorado, who sued ExxonMobil and Suncor Energy in state court, seeking damages for the costs of droughts, fires, floods, and other effects of global heating. During oral arguments, justices appeared skeptical of claims that federal law preempts state tort laws that could be used to sue energy companies. Climate justice groups rallied outside the court, joined by several young people who signed an amicus brief highlighting how children are especially vulnerable to the climate crisis. This is Elena Miranda, who is 16 years old when her family home was consumed by the Marshall fire, the most destructive in Colorado history.
4: I did not create the climate crisis, but I am already living with the consequences. I signed an amicus brief because I believe my state has a right and duty to protect my health and hold corporations like Suncor responsible for the damage they've caused by prioritizing profit over long-term climate health. The Supreme Court should not take away the ability of my local government to protect me.
0: The Pentagon said Sunday it killed 4 people in a strike on a speedboat in the Caribbean, once again providing no evidence to back its claims the vessel was carrying drugs. That brings the number of people U.S. Southern Command claims to have killed to 238 since the Trump administration began blowing up civilian vessels in the Eastern Pacific and Caribbean Sea last year. In response, Amnesty International USA wrote, quote, nearly 240 dead in this illegal campaign of extrajudicial killings, i.e. murder at sea. Where is Congress to stop the horror, they asked. In Saudi Arabia, officials say 3 people were injured Monday as Houthi fighters from Yemen launched attacks on 2 regional airports. The attacks came as Yemen's Saudi-backed government announced its forces had recaptured the Red Sea port city of Mocha as part of a counteroffensive to drive Houthi militias from the areas around the strategic Bab al-Mandeb Strait. Meanwhile, officials in Turkey and Pakistan say they would rapidly deploy troops to Saudi Arabia as part of a mutual defense agreement signed in August, known as the Mecca Pact. The announcement came as the Saudi-led coalition launched airstrikes on what it said were weapons sites in Yemen's Houthi-controlled capital, Sana'a. The International Chamber of Commerce is warning of a growing global food crisis due to disruptions to shipping through the Strait of Hormuz caused by the U.S. and Israeli war in Iran. The group's secretary general told the Wall Street Journal fertilizer capacity has fallen by nearly 40% since the strait was disrupted, with grain prices set to rise by up to 80% unless it's reopened. On Monday, President Trump defended his decision.

0: high gas prices are a small price to pay.
1: It's a small price to pay for keeping the world safe, keeping our country safe. They can take out a city. Let them take out Los Angeles. Let them take out San Diego. This is a very small price to pay, and it's going to be over with very soon.
0: The statement drew condemnation from elected officials in California. Los Angeles Mayor Karen Bass responded, quote, "The role of a president is to protect the country, not to actively threaten it, encourage attacks on American lives," she said. Ukraine launched a massive attack on Russia overnight with 650 drones targeting the Moscow region. The attacks killed two people, set a warehouse on fire. It's Ukraine's second largest drone attack yet on the Russian capital. It follows claims by Ukraine that a Russian drone sunk a ship in Romanian waters in the Black Sea. Romania reported that two people were killed when a grain ship caught fire and sank. Kenya's detected its first ever case of Ebola. The patient is a Kenyan citizen who's been living in the Democratic Republic of the Congo and arrived in Nairobi over the weekend. The patient has since died. His death comes as the DRC is combating its largest ever outbreak of Ebola, recording more than 8,000 cases. 4,000 of them, the people died. Later in the broadcast, we'll speak with a Congolese journalist at the epicenter of the Ebola crisis and Dr. Craig Spencer at Brown University. He survived Ebola in 2014. New York Governor Kathy Hochul declared a state of emergency on Monday due to the rapid spread of measles in neighboring states and in rural areas of New York, as well as the city. The declaration came as the number of measles cases in Pennsylvania so far this year surpassed 1,000, the largest state outbreak in more than three decades. Five people have died so far. Officials blame low vaccination rates for the outbreak. In Russia, a worker at an anti-plague laboratory died from a, quote, pneumonia of undetermined origin last week, unquote. According to Russian media, nearly 200 people who'd been in contact with the worker have been placed under precautionary medical observation. U.S. Secretary of State Marco Rubio said Monday, if something like that gets out, it could quickly spread, he said, adding the U.S. is monitoring the situation closely. In Texas, opposition is mounting against a proposed ICE jail and processing center that will be located inside a 640,000-square-foot warehouse in San Antonio's east side. Mayor Gina Ortiz Jones says city officials are exploring legal options to block the site after federal officials failed to respond to questions about its impacts on the environment and local community. The jail's also opposed by San Antonio area Congressmember Joaquin Castro, who cited reports of inadequate medical care and abusive conditions in ICE jails, including sexual violence. Over the weekend, and hundreds of protesters marched to the warehouse site, calling on ICE to get out of San Antonio. In related news, immigrants detained at the Folkston ICE Processing Center in Georgia have released a video from inside denouncing inhumane conditions.
2: We are immigrants from all over the world whom Trump is locking up in prison-like detentions for nothing and for a long time.
3: Most of us are asylum seekers, those who came to the United States seeking protection from political persecution and violence in their home countries. Many fled out of fear, becoming political prisoner. In those countries, and one might say we became political prisoner in the United States simply because we are immigrants.
4: We have 1 to 2 hours of yard a day, and the rest of the day we are locked up in dorms, restricted, controlled, and restricted in everything. What we can have, watch, and play. What we can eat and sleep, shower, and go to the toilet.
5: Honor, dignity, respect mean nothing here. The guard insult us, humiliate us, threaten us, and punish us when they want.
0: The Folkston ICE jail is operated by the for-profit prison company Geo Group. A Chicago teacher who was shot 5 times by a Border Patrol agent filed a federal civil lawsuit Monday, alleging false arrest and imprisonment, malicious prosecution, emotional distress, and negligence. Madamar Martinez was shot last October as she followed federal agents carrying out immigration raids in her neighborhood, honking her horn and shouting to alert her neighbors. Immediately after the shooting, the Department of Homeland Security declared Martinez was a domestic terrorist and accused her of using her car as a weapon. But federal prosecutors abruptly dropped charges just weeks later. Martinez lawyers say they have proof that Border Patrol agent Charles Exum shot Martinez without justification and that he was not in danger at the time of the shooting. In news from southern Arizona, dozens of armed Border Patrol agents Monday raided a protest camp in Lokio, arresting at least 20 people who'd been protecting a 200-year-old cottonwood tree and blocking the Trump administration's expansion of the border wall for over 2 months. The camp had been in place since July, with activists taking turns to sit up high in the branches of the giant sacred cottonwood. In video footage from the scene Monday morning, witnesses are heard screaming as an excavator rips out the cottonwood, known as the grandmother tree, from its roots to make way for Trump's border wall. To see our coverage of this story, go to our website at democracynow.org. We'll have more on this also later in the broadcast. In related news, federal agencies have declined to renew permits for a dozen water stations operated by the Tucson-based nonprofit Humane Borders to help migrants crossing the treacherous Sonoran Desert. This comes as the remains of at least 86 migrants have been found in the region this year alone, as people are forced to cross through more remote and dangerous areas of the U.S.-Mexico border due to the expansion of the wall. This is Octavio Fuentes, executive director of Humane Borders.
6: Water is a human right, and the removal of water stations during the surge of migrant deaths is absolutely deplorable. It is cruel. The government's border strategy that they've had in place for the last 30 years is prevention through deterrence. It's what has pushed people into this desert for 30 years. Now it's going to deny water, and more people will absolutely die as a result of it.
0: Mexican President Claudia Sheinbaum is requesting evidence after U.S. Ambassador to Mexico Ronald Johnson claimed shots fired from Mexico targeted U.S. Coast Guard. The alleged shooting reportedly took place in the Texas-Tamaulipas border in late September. Hundreds of U.S. troops, helicopters, drones, and other military equipment have since been deployed to the region in response. This is the Mexican president speaking from Mexico City Monday.
7: They even sent it in writing, stating that there have been shots fired from the Mexican border into the United States. We have requested all the evidence that this was the case, because we have no evidence. No member of the National Guard, the Army, or the Navy has detected any shots fired from the Mexican border into the United States.
0: And President Trump said Monday his super PAC will pay for his campaign-style ads instead of using federal funds. The use of taxpayer money to fund Trump's midterm ads drew swift backlash, even from some Republicans. The government has reportedly spent at least $10 million to air the ads. Public Citizen blamed broadcast networks for accepting the taxpayer-funded campaign-style ads, saying, quote, "The letter to broadcasters notes that they should refrain from airing advertisements that they know are otherwise illegal under the law, and that broadcasters must maintain a public file on any political ads they air. Failing to uphold this duty can result in broadcast license revocation," unquote. And those are some of the headlines. This is Democracy Now!, democracynow.org, The War and Peace Report. I'm Amy Goodman in New York, joined by Democracy Now! Co-host Juan Gonzalez in Chicago. Hi, Juan.
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0: Nearly 2,000 French high schools are blockaded or closed today as massive student-led protests spread over France over school funding and inequality. The demonstration began in September at a single school outside Paris where students protested teacher shortages, overcrowded classrooms, and crumbling school buildings. But the scope of the protests has widened amidst a violent crackdown by French police. French authorities have arrested more than 5,000 1,000 people since the movement began, about 85% of them high schoolers. These are the voices of two students protesting in Paris earlier today.
9: For us, it's first of all in support of the high school students who started blockades a few days ago. I think we all have a role to play in this movement, and the more we are, the more we will be heard. And I think this is not a fight of a few handful of people, but a more global fight for the youth. We feel despised, because when the answer is violence, that means, in a way, democracy is no longer working. But we feel especially that there is such a gap between the elites and us, and we feel we are creating unease because we are disrupting so much that they are using force to shut us up.
10: I'm quite happy because for once we see a real movement of the youth everywhere and we hear about it. But then what I deplore is that the media is showing more of the violence done by the students before their demands, which are vital. And yes, there is a bit of violence, but it's not everywhere. France's budget will come to a vote soon, so we hope there will be a higher budget for education and for the presidential election next year as well. We hope for a bit of change after 10 years of President Macron heading the country.
0: France's official independent national human rights body has expressed deep concern over what it called the state's disproportionate use of force in response to the protests. On Monday, Democracy Now! Reached a French student who described the violent police crackdown. For her safety, she asked not to be identified.
11: During the protests, students receive tear gas, get hit, get attacked, get charged by policemen, by the CRS, which is a police institution. Basically, it has been really violent. Many people have been wounded. Many people have been arrested. Someone lost an eye. Someone lost a hand. And this is happening to literal teens, literal children. Most of us aren't even adults yet. And this is terrible because literal adult people, adult policemen, adult policewomen with weapons and tear gas and shields and helmets are attacking literal students with some cardboard with messages on it. Like, we're pacifists and our movement is nonviolent, and yet we receive so much violence from the government.
0: That was a French high school student afraid to be named or shown. We go now to France. We begin with Claire Vigneault, the general secretary of the French Student Union, the FSE. She's at a protest in Rennes in northwestern France. Thanks so much for joining us, Claire. If you can start off by talking about how these protests began. When people hear suburbs, they think more middle class, but in France, it's basically the opposite, where more poverty is concentrated. Talk about the schools, the high school students, and how this has grown.
12: Yeah, so it started like a few days ago and maybe 10 days ago, something like that. And now it's getting bigger and bigger every day. It started in Saint-Denis, which is a suburb near Paris, but very poor suburbs. It started because class condition, like studying conditions, are really getting worse and worse. They have water in their class. They have rats in their class. The roof is falling out. So it's getting harder and harder to study for these high school students. They started to block their high schools. Now it's widened out to most of the high schools in France. Actually, today, the state decided to close 500 high schools because they didn't want them to be blocked. But even with that precaution, 500 more high schools are blocked. And we have also like 90% of the universities, the campuses that are blocked. And we are going to keep on going it. Keep on going to block. Today we were on a protest in Rennes. Yes, we are trying to escape from the policemen that are chasing us with tear gas. And with water cannon. And so, yes, it was a very big protest in Rennes. There was actually like 16,000 people in Rennes, which is not a big city. And one thing to note is that the Minister of the Interior told today the head of the biggest trade union in France that Rennes was going to be an example of repression, of violence, and to show all the rest of the movement that we can't do what we are doing now, which is protest for our living conditions.
8: And Claire, could you talk more about what the demands of the students are, and especially their concerns about so many of these schools having no air conditioning in warm weather, that the heat gets up to 35 degrees Celsius or 95 degrees Fahrenheit, especially given that France has had so many people die during heat waves this past year?
12: Yeah. Because we have seen a lot of classes, even classes for like really young child, starting from 6 years old, being in classrooms where there were like 35 students with temperatures attaining 35 degrees and even more. Some of them attained 40 degrees. And we are concerned because you can't learn really in a really good way when you are under this weather. And we are fighting, of course, for the weather conditions, like the standing conditions, but not only. And obviously, we are struggling for more budget in school and less budget in the army, because in France, the financement for the army doubled in 10 years. And when they, at the same time, the budget for education is getting lower and lower every day. And so that's like the air conditioning is, of course, one of the goals, but not only. And before even having air conditioning, we would like to have safe classrooms with no bad products for our health in the buildings. And we would like, if it rains outside, we don't want rain in our classrooms, et cetera, et cetera.
0: We're going to go right now to southern France, where we're joined by Cole Strangler, a journalist in France covering politics and labor. The significance of this protest, Cole, I mean, we see Claire in the streets of Rennes, there are protests in Lille, a nationwide day of protests, the college unions and other labor unions joining in these protests right now. Thousands of people arrested, about 5,000, over 87% of them kids in high school.
13: Yeah, that's right. And I think maybe just to complement some of what we've already been hearing, you know, those issues have been absolutely at the forefront of what I've been hearing on the ground here. I was just at a protest in Aix-en-Provence, just in the south of France, just north of Marseille, where students were telling me their own stories of the dilapidated conditions of some of their buildings, which, to be fair, aren't nearly as bad as when we talk about the suburbs of Paris, where you have, you know, rats, you know, in the hallways. But still, people talking about dilapidated buildings, having to install nets around their around the buildings to make sure there's not falling debris. That's an issue I heard about. And, you know, another issue people talk a lot about here is the staff shortages, the lack of teachers. This has been an issue that's been bubbling up for years, in fact. And we heard it mentioned, France's the amount of spending that France has done on education has stagnated, if not declined. You know, if you go back to the late 90s, 1997, France was spending over 7% of its GDP on education. That's declined about nearly a percentage point. So this government's spending less. And the salaries are quite low as well. That might be shocking to some viewers in the United States. You know, a starting salary for a public school teacher in France is around 2,000 euros. Even mid-career professionals are making less than the OECD average, less than the European Union average. And so when you have low salaries, you know, and you have dilapidated buildings, it's easy to maybe understand why you have these staff shortages. And so this is an interesting issue where the critiques that high school students are making are actually very similar to what teachers' unions have been saying for quite some time. So there's that issue of the shortages, and I think another key issue that's emerged, and again, students were talking about it, both the high school students I talked to earlier today and the university students who joined the protest, was the issue of what in France they call Parcoursup, which is the new platform that was introduced a few years ago, which is basically an application platform for high school students to get into universities. That is not very transparent. There's a lot of critiques about how this sort of seemingly mysterious system will offer university spots to students. So students aren't getting to go to the universities they want to go to that are close to them. They might have to move halfway across the country. That means more money that they're spending on rent. They can't live with their parents. And so that critique of the university application process is something that unites, again, both high school students and university students. And that's what's been interesting when you're talking to people on the streets here, is to see to what extent the high school student issues actually resonate beyond just high schools, right? It's university students. It's also trade unions. Today at the protest that was at, you had a lot of trade union support from the main labor unions in France. And I think the movement is really resonating because it's really hit a nerve here on a lot of issues that are important to French society.
8: And Cole, I wanted to ask you, the French government has accused the left-wing political party France Ambout of stoking the violence at these protests. Can you talk about the significance of this, especially as France is preparing for next year's presidential elections?
13: Yeah, I was talking about this earlier, and I think that this line that we've indeed heard from the government, I think it is both a great exaggeration of the mobilizing power of that party, La France Insoumise, led by Jean-Luc Mélenchon. And it's also, I think, an insult to the collective intelligence of the high school students who are protesting. I mean, I don't think it's physically possible for a political party to have this broad of a reach. So I think that's sort of an easy excuse. But that's indicative of the approach the government has taken so far. This question of police repression and police violence, which we heard about just earlier, has also been something that's been kind of pushing the movement forward. A lot of French people, I think, have been shocked by the degree of the police violence. You know, we heard there was a 15-year-old who had his hand basically blown off by picking up a stun grenade that the police use here. We had another student who lost the use of his eye because he was hit by a rubber bullet. These are low-grade, almost military kind of technologies that the police use in France. And it's part of a policing strategy that has been in place for several years now. Many of your viewers might remember the Yellow Vest movement back in late 2018, where we had, decentralized mass protests and a huge amount of violence, where you had protesters having, losing their eyes, losing their hands. The difference here, and this is what makes it frightening, is we're not talking about adults. We're talking about literal high schoolers. We're talking about 15, 14-year-olds who are being beaten by police. And, there have been incidents, we should just be clear, there have been incidents of people attacking police officers at some points, firefighters, but that is the extreme minority. And I think the much bigger story here, we're talking about a democratic country where the police have been attacking high school students. And I think it's documented. There's been hundreds of complaints that have been filed with the French government to this effect. This French policing strategy that was used during the Yellow Vests is now being directed against high schoolers. And that's also energizing this movement. A lot of people think it's unacceptable.
0: We're going to go from Aix-en-Provence, where Cole Stengler is, to Lille, France, from the south to the north of France. Alice Rowlands is a university student and member of the National Board of the French Student Union, also just at a protest. Alice, thanks so much for joining us. As we wrap up, what do you think it's most important for us to understand about this mass protest that's taking place in France and what you're demanding and how this might even affect the national elections that are coming up next year in France?
14: Yeah, absolutely. I think the most important thing here is that it started with the high schoolers today. It's also university students, but we've seen also teachers, we've seen farmers, we've seen the Yellow Vesters who want to join again. We've seen everyone want to join this mobilization because I think what's very interesting about this one here is that everyone is deeply, deeply angry. We are completely fed up of the living conditions, the school conditions, the work conditions that we have, and everyone is really, really deeply angry. And that's what's really interesting at the moment. So the students, like they've said, are being faced with really strong repression from the police forces. So as they said before, there are many kids, this is children who are being shot at with rubber bullets and tear gas and water cannons, who are being chased, who are being arrested massively. And this is completely unheard of before. It's only been a week of this mobilization with different protests and schools being blocked, etc. And it's already over 5,000 people arrested, and as you said, mostly children. And so this is completely different from things that we've seen before. And because France, it's quite often there are mobilizations and things, but this is completely a different proportion because people are really deeply angry about what's going on and the conditions that we are living in. And I think this will have an impact because we're already seeing things changing. But what people want right now, it's not one reform, it's not one thing. It's a deep change in the system and more budgets for the public services in France, which is behind all of this.
8: And Alice, what is your sense of the response of adults, of the parents of these children, of the general society to the way that the government has reacted to the student protests?
14: Yeah, that's an interesting question because we can see in protests loads of parents, and we've seen online on TikTok and the different apps that the teachers and parents have been joining the protests because they understand that the students, the high schoolers especially, are really deeply angry and they are completely fed up of going to school and then there being rats and the ceiling falling down and chemical products in the ceiling that are giving us cancer. Like, it's completely insane. And so the parents and teachers, but also much wider, the general population, are completely with the mobilizations. But the media are only showing violence and this and that, but the true violence is the violence of the police, the violence of the repression. How is it possible that children, 14-year-olds, are having their eyes being blown off, their hands being blown off, their teeth being completely ripped out by these rubber bullets and tear gas? How is it possible that this is happening in France today? 5,000 people arrested, mostly children. How is this possible? It's the true violence is the violence of the state that we are being faced with all day, every day, all year. That's the true violence, having no money, having difficulty finishing the month, having less and less help from the state, having to choose between eating and putting your heating on during the winter. It's that kind of violence that we are faced with all year. And so, you know, the parents and the teachers and wider the general population are completely agreeing with the everything that they want, the students, the high schoolers, the university students, but also much wider. Everyone has things they want to change.
0: Alice Rowlands, want to thank you for being with us from Lille, from the north of France, university student member of the National Board of the FSU, French Student Union. I also want to thank Cole Stangler, journalist based in France, covering politics and labor issues, joining us from Aix-en-Provence in the south, and Claire Vigneault, general secretary of the French Student Union, joining us from the streets of Rennes, where the massive protest also is taking place today, as it is across the country. And just to underscore something Juan said about the heat and the lack of air conditioning, this isn't just a luxury. We're talking about 8,000 people in France this summer died from heat. Coming up, we go to the Democratic Republic of the Congo, where the death toll from Ebola has topped 4,000. Stay with us.

0: is free, but Chicano Batman. This is Democracy Now!, democracynow.org, The War and Peace Report. I'm Amy Goodman with Juan Gonzalez. The Ebola epidemic in the Democratic Republic of the Congo, the DRC, has killed over 4,000 people since the World Health Organization declared a public health emergency in May. At least 50 health workers are among the dead. More than 8,300 cases have been recorded and counting. It's now the fastest growing Ebola outbreak in history. The number of recorded cases appears to have peaked in August, but that drop may be due to undetected spread in insecure areas. The largest number of new cases are currently in the North Kivu province. The outbreak was declared in May, but health authorities believe it began spreading in January. The delay in detection was due in part to international disinvestment in global health, particularly the rapid dismantling of the U.S. Agency for International Development, USAID, last year when Trump took office. Earlier this week, tents at a displacement camp of 19,000 people were burned by soldiers looking for weapons. A transit center used for Ebola patients there was also destroyed. Many families fled the camp. Across Ituri, more than 373,000 people are living in displacement camps due to ongoing conflict. Meanwhile, many workers on the front lines of the Ebola response say they have not been paid in months, despite being critical to containment efforts and putting themselves at risk. Workers protested in Bunia, the capital of the Ituri province, this week. Ituri is the epicenter of the crisis, accounts for 90% of the confirmed cases. This is health investigator Yogi Beiza of the Bunia Health Zone.
1: The reason for our frustration is that the authorities still owe us. We went 2 months without pay. There are outstanding payments owed to our colleagues for the first 45 days. They haven't been paid. The WHO had us sign for transport allowances covering a period of 75 days. Unfortunately, they still haven't settled that.
0: Misinformation's complicated the responses. Information in local languages has not been readily available. This is Lydia Combe of the Ituri Journalist Syndicate, who says local journalists have had more trouble accessing sources.
2: Even within the communication pillar focused on risks and community engagement, there is no presence of local journalists, including those living in Bunia or the Ituri province. This means that when people see others coming to raise awareness, but the population trusts journalists much more, it creates a certain mistrust within the community. We ask the response teams to provide us a spokesperson whenever journalists need someone to speak, so that we know for each situation to discuss prevention, to know who we can approach to talk to. So the journalists address this person directly. If we need to talk about epidemic surveillance, we will be able to speak to the appropriate person without much back and forth. If we need to discuss aid and dignified, secure burials, issues that still cause problems in the community, we would already know who to turn to. If the response team can provide us with this kind of people as resources, they will have greatly helped us address the difficulties.
0: For more, we go to two guests. Independent journalist Kilimali Choma Choma is an independent Congolese journalist normally based in Kinshasa, who's been reporting from Ituri since the start of the outbreak, a contributor to the Friends of Congo blog and Substack, joining us from Bunia, the capital of Ituri, and from Providence, Rhode Island, we're joined by an Ebola survivor, Dr. Craig Spencer. He's a public health professor, emergency medicine physician at Brown University. He contracted Ebola in Guinea in 2014 while on a medical mission there. He made a full recovery at Bellevue Hospital here in New York. Let's begin with Kilimali. You are in Ituri. Can you talk about what exactly is happening in the epicenter of the outbreak? 4,000 people now dead, and now we have word a person has died in Kenya as it crosses the border. I mean, we're talking about diseases like this. No borders. Tell us what we should know, Kilimali Choma Choma.
3: Thank you so much. What you should know exactly is that the situation is still worse, even if the government say that the situation is under control, but until now there is no any sign which is can confirm us that the situation is under control. You have so many organizations which are working here on the ground, but with no more results, including on the survey of the situation. You have also, as you said, you have also so many local organizations who are working, like Sofepadi, Basanja Coalition, and other organizations who are working on the ground, but which doesn't have enough money, like international NGOs, but they didn't get inside, they didn't get more resources to do what they can do, and it's them who are more easy and more near to it. The Ebola, it's spreading a lot because at the beginning it was only one province, and in that province it's only three health zone, but right now it's now in Democratic Republic of the Congo 64 health zone and seven provinces which are touched, and right now we know that Kenya now has a case of DEED. And we have Uganda, which had in a few weeks ago his last case. So it means the situation, it's not 100% under control, even if there are some activities like medical activity which are done by partners of government to respond to this Bundibugyo outbreak.
4: But Akili Mali, this whole issue of the frontline workers who are risking their lives to combat this outbreak, they're not being paid. What is the government saying and what are health officials saying about the reason for that?
3: So many of them are saying that those person didn't pay because they have to analyze their data and they have to analyze their identity. But the problem right now, the government said also that they haven't enough money to help them because the government only invest from the beginning of this outbreak around 15 million international partners, around 600 right now. And those 600 million are under control of NGO. This is what government is saying, and it hasn't enough resources to response. And also, there are NGOs which are saying that it's an issue for the government to respond to this issue. To this issue and to pay local staff, and they are always promising them that they will have solution, and some of them have been paid, but others until now haven't been paid yet.
0: And Akili Mali, can you talk about you yourself afraid that you were coming down with Ebola? Talk about your experience in one of these clinics and getting tested.
3: Exactly. Shortly, I had some disease, and I went in Ebola treatment center where I should be received. I have been received at an Ebola treatment center here in near Bunia. And in that Ebola treatment center, I received a good medical help. A good medical help, and this is the opportunity to thank all doctor, all health worker, all hygienists, and all person who are working in this risky environment, but without being paid or with not enough money. But for my experience, I experienced how afraid, because first of all, I was afraid because when you went there and you are seeing near you that there are other people who are dying in a room after you are listening that there are other people who are declared positive of Ebola, and they went with them to the positive case rooms, and it's really scared. And also it work really, really well, like things of food, like things of water, like things of sanitation. For example, for food, they didn't really give the answer. They didn't really give ask the person what will you eat and what you can't eat, so they can prepare. They are only like in prison, I can say. They are only preparing, and they are putting there, and you have to eat. If you don't eat, you will manage yourself. While other people from outside can't join and can't give other things from outside to us people who are in the red zone, in the zone where are some suspected cases.
4: I'd like to bring into the conversation Dr. Corrette Spencer, public health professor and emergency medicine physician at Brown University. He's an Ebola survivor himself. Dr. Spencer, what can you tell us about

0: to dozens of health zones, which means that in every single one of those, you need to stand up a team and a response. You need to build an Ebola treatment center. You need to work with the community so that they can trust that the center there is taking care of patients and their loved ones. But you also need to staff it. And that often means local staff, but bringing in international partners, NGOs. That requires a lot of money, a lot of expertise. And you can see how this starts to build up into a really complicated response. This is what we're seeing over the last 5 months, is that at the outset of this outbreak, there were, you know, a couple hundred cases that were identified really on day one of this outbreak when it was reported. But that is much bigger than most Ebola outbreaks are when they end. So just the way that this started was already problematic. We knew that on the day one of this outbreak, there were already cases in Congo, but also cases reported in Uganda next door. Since then, Uganda has led a really efficient response and has been declared Ebola free. But with this case reported today in Kenya, it highlights the fact that if there is an outbreak or multiple fires that are burning as they are, particularly around North Kivu in Congo right now, the risk of onward transmission, both locally, internationally, and further abroad, remains high. And it's something that we need to remain vigilant about. Otherwise, this outbreak is going to continue. And the risk to the neighboring countries, as well as those communities in Congo and countries further abroad, remains high.
1: And Dr. Craig Spencer, if you can talk about the role of the dismantling of USAID and what role USAID, the Agency for International Development, played, and what exactly the NSPS is, the National Special Pathogen Service.
0: These are all incredibly important because we are seeing this outbreak emerge and really unfurl in a setting of decreased global health support, not just from the U.S., but from many countries around the world. But the U.S. played an incredibly large role up until the first week of the second Trump administration. If you recall back then, there was an Ebola outbreak in Uganda just days into the second Trump administration. USAID had already been kind of, incapacitated. And since then, the U.S. has not shown up in the same way that it has in previous Ebola outbreaks. In the past, we would have sent people to be on the ground in the middle of these communities that are most affected. Right now, the U.S. is not doing that. We're not sending our CDC people into the same communities. They're staying in the capital or far away, meaning that they're relying on secondhand information. As you pointed out, we don't have USAID capacity here to work with local actors, to support them, to make sure airport screening is being done and people who are symptomatic are not getting on planes to travel further afield. And without the USAID capacity, that means that moving samples or testing samples is not going to be as efficient as it has been in the past when the U.S. helped coordinate a lot of that. And the result is that you have not just in eastern Congo, where there's an Ebola outbreak still ongoing and is still getting much bigger. You have PEPFAR, other programs that were helping provide HIV treatment to millions and millions of people around the world that are less robust than they were just over a year, 2 years ago. And the result has been that many people, unfortunately, are dying because of the U.S. pulling back in its global health commitments. At the same time, you mentioned NSPS. The U.S., over the past decade, in the aftermath of infections like my own and others, built this incredible hospital system all throughout the U.S. We have over a dozen extremely well-equipped, well-prepared hospitals to deal with things like Ebola at a moment's notice. We have put hundreds of millions of dollars, if not more, into making sure that they're always ready. But what we've seen over the last few months is that when Americans have been infected with Ebola, responding to the outbreak on the ground in eastern Congo, they have not been brought back to these well-prepared facilities ready for them in the U.S. Instead, this administration has done everything that it can to bring these patients to places outside of the U.S. So two Americans were not brought back home, as we know we're capable of and have done in the past to provide them high-quality care. They were brought to Germany, where the teams there are wonderful. But if it were me and I was a U.S. citizen, I would want to go back home, particularly knowing that there's a system built exactly for this. And my worry is that going forward, Americans won't know that this system exists. Politicians won't be aware of how important it is, and we won't continue to invest in it in the future.
1: Dr. Spencer, we just

0: Have 30 seconds, but here in New York, the governor has just declared a state of emergency because of measles, which was considered eliminated in 2000, a quarter of a century ago. A fifth person have died of measles in Pennsylvania right now. There are over 100 cases in New York. Your response?
1: Most people don't know that 45 states have reported measles cases this year. New York is one of the few to declare this an emergency. It expands who can test and who can vaccinate, but it doesn't do anything to address the underlying trust issues that many of these communities have. New York is challenged because next door, Pennsylvania, has had over 1,000 cases. We've had 5 deaths this year, 8 over the last 2 years. And so we're dealing with a pretty unprecedented outbreak, something we haven't seen in decades in the U.S., and the worry is that there are multiple fires all around the country, and any of these can get much bigger, and it's likely that we'll have many more, maybe thousands of cases of measles and more, unfortunately, deaths in the near future because of this ongoing outbreak.
0: Dr. Craig Spencer, public health professor, emergency medicine physician at Brown University, and Ebola survivor himself, and Akila Mali Choma-Choma, independent Congolese journalist reporting from Ituri since the start of the outbreak, speaking to us from Bunia. Coming up, a federal judge has issued an emergency injunction to block the Trump administration from building new border barriers and roads inside Big Bend National Park in Texas. Back in 20 seconds.
2: The songbird has lost her voice. It's hard to sing when there's no choice.

0: There's nothing left to
1: Songbird by Henry Furland. This is Democracy Now!, democracynow.org. I'm Amy Goodman with Juan Gonzalez. We end today's show with a victory for environmentalists. On Friday, a federal judge in El Paso, Texas, temporarily blocked the construction of new border wall and roads in Big Bend National Park and nearby areas. Judge Kathleen Cardone said her preliminary injunction will remain in place until a lawsuit filed by the Center for Biological Diversity and others is resolved. The judge also signaled the plaintiff's constitutional claims against the border wall expansion are likely to succeed in court. In August, bulldozers started tearing into Big Bend National Park, but were met with growing resistance from protesters and advocates who've long warned of the devastation border militarization has had on desert and other sacred ecosystems along the U.S.-Mexico border. Well, for more on this, we go to Tucson, Arizona, where we're joined by Laken Jordahl, National Public Lands Advocate with the Center for Biological Diversity. Welcome back to Democracy Now!, Laken. Explain this victory. And wasn't this Republican-appointed judge who ruled against the Trump administration?
2: Yeah, it's so nice to be back to share some incredible news. We had what I would call a truly historic victory in court on Friday. Effectively, we slammed the brakes on $7 billion worth of corrupt construction contracts, not just in Big Bend National Park, but across almost one-third of the entire U.S.-Mexico border. No victory like this has ever happened before. Of course, you know, this is not the end of the road. We have a lot to continue to fight for, but we have effectively stopped construction across West Texas, and it's incredible.
3: And could you talk about the growing opposition to Trump's border enforcement and militarization campaign, not only in Texas, but across the border in states like Arizona as well?
2: Yeah, you know, it really feels like an incredible moment for the borderlands. We've got so much solidarity and connections to what's happening in Lokio with the cottonwoods being cut down, what's happening in the Rio Grande Valley where walls are still going up. And while this victory only applies to about one third of the border in West Texas, we really hope that this shows that DHS's power is not infinite. They have used this waiver authority to strip away the rights of communities, of wildlife, of indigenous nations. And now, for the first time, a court has said that this waiver authority is very likely unconstitutional. So my hope is that this win can spread across the borderlands, and that we've really shown the chink in the armor of this waiver authority that has been abused by DHS and enabled so much damage across the borderlands for more than two decades now.
3: And can you talk a little more about how the these border communities have been disrupted, especially the desert and the ecosystems of these communities?
2: Yeah, the wall has already inflicted so much damage across the entire border region. We've seen walls go up through national park units like Oregon Pipe and Coronado National Memorial in Arizona. We're now seeing the huge fight to build walls across the sovereign Tohono O´odham Nation on the border in Arizona. So when these walls go up, they are not following any of our nation's most important environmental laws. That means they're not doing meaningful surveys for indigenous grave sites or sensitive species. It means that they're not following laws like the Clean Air Act, the Clean Water Act. So tons of public health issues have arisen from wall construction. We have seen walls go up across the vast majority of my home state of Arizona. And that means that no wildlife larger than a jackrabbit is able to cross north or south. That's a direct threat to their survival and leads to localized extinction. We are doing everything in our power to protect the remaining wildlife corridors left along the border. And the Big Bend region is the largest stretch of unwalled borders. So we've got a ways to go. Interestingly, this injunction cannot be appealed to the Fifth Circuit. It's a bit of a poetic twist because the way they wrote these waivers, they actually did not allow for appellate court review. So if DHS wants to challenge this injunction. They're going to have to go straight to the Supreme Court, which is a process that, for one, takes some time, and for two, the Supreme Court has a lot on their docket. And there's some indications that, you know, the arguments that we've used to win this case are actually more favored by conservative justices. So this is a historic time. It's amazing. It feels, you know, it's the biggest win of my life, and it belongs to everybody who's been fighting so hard to stop this destruction across Big Bend. And we should absolutely savor it.
1: We want to thank you so much, Lick and Jordal, for being with us. A 20-second response to what happened in Lokeel in your state of Arizona with the large excavator brought in by the Border Patrol agents destroying more than 200-year-old cottonwood.
2: Yeah, just horrific. Watching those videos of them toppling this ancient tree that was very likely older than the border itself— is symbolic of how DHS has treated the border region. They see our communities, our wildlife, our nature as a sacrifice zone that have allowed presidents from both parties, honestly, to play out security theater at the expense of our homeland.
1: Lake so, and Jordal, we have to leave it there, of the Center for Biological Diversity, joining us from Arizona. I'm Amy Goodman with Juan Gonzalez for another edition of Democracy Now!
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4: A nuclear power deal with Saudi Arabia could be on the horizon, but will it lead to a nuclear bomb?
5: You're going to trust the Trump administration and a Saudi monarchy that we know lies repeatedly? This would be obviously a bomb program.
6: This agreement is reactors. It's not that simple to say that every civil program can, with a turn of a screwdriver, can just become a weapons program.
7: I'm shocked that Saudi Arabia, which now does not have any commercial nuclear power plants, wants the full range of fuel cycle capabilities. Make no mistake, it's the second path to the bomb.
8: Would I like if everyone just did what we wanted as they had to in the 1950s? I would. That is not the world in which we inhabit. They have choices. They're going to go with somebody. I'd rather have them go with us.
4: That's coming up on Open to Debate right after the news. I'm John Donvan. Stay with us.
9: The following is a KTALLP commentary. The opinions expressed are those of the commentator and do not necessarily reflect the position of Las Cruces Community Radio.
10: What's wrong with us? Her nation's moral compass, I mean. I don't like being a downer, just focusing on wrongs, but some wrongs stand out as morally abominable, such as this one. It's about hundreds of thousands of our low-income elders who, toward the end of life, when frail and most vulnerable, find themselves cast into a part of the Medicaid system that has been deliberately structured by Congress to subject them to needless deprivations and daily indignities. These are our loved ones with serious health problems who need long-term care in nursing homes, and two-thirds of them rely on Medicaid to cover their costs. To get this benefit, they surrender all of their income, which goes to defray their nursing home expenses. Of course, for a decent existence beyond mere survival, we all rely on a few little things that are basic to our humanity. So Medicaid authorizes each state to set a monthly personal needs allowance so their elderly patients can cover hygiene and grooming products, a book or CD, a small gift for grandchildren, a chocolate bar, etc. Good. But then Mr. Minji walked in. In 1987, Congress set the minimum for this allowance at a meager $30 a month, under $8 a week. Congress has not raised it in the decades since, and most states still provide only a pittance, despite inflation and monopoly price gouging on practically everything. So our state and national leaders, who freely dole out massive corporate subsidies and tax giveaways to billionaires, are leaving ill seniors with so little spending money that they must ration their toothpaste and scrimp pennies to buy a rare treat from the vending machine. This is Jim Hightower saying, I know this is small in the global scale of human indignities, but that makes it an even bigger moral failure for our society. It would take so little to do so much for so many. The Hightower Radio Lowdown is made possible by you subscribers to Jim Hightower's Lowdown on Substack. Find us at jimhightower.substack.com.
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0: Saudi Arabia made its fortune with oil, but now it aims to go nuclear, and the United States aims to be the outside power that helps them get there. Smart move, or something we will all live to regret? That's what we are here to debate in partnership with the Council on Foreign Relations. We're on their stage in Washington, D.C. I'm John Donvan. This is Open to Debate. Let's meet our debaters. First, please welcome Amos Hochstein. Amos, you are a managing partner at TWG Global. You were the Biden administration's negotiator on many, many topics in the Middle East, including some of the topic that we're getting to tonight, working to bring nuclear power to Saudi Arabia. You were, as they say, in the room where it happened many, many times. How do you feel now that this deal might be coming into sight?
1: Well, John, I was negotiating the broader agreement of Saudi-Israel normalization. I wish we were at the end of that process.
0: Understood. Your partner, I want to welcome his, ladies and gentlemen, Daniel Poneman. Daniel, thanks for joining us remotely from Paris. To people who cannot see, I want to explain that you are on a video screen as you are overseas. You were on the National Security Council under Presidents Bush and Presidents Clinton. You served as Deputy Secretary of Energy for 6 years. You actually led some nuclear negotiations. Those ones involved Iran. You are also in the private sector as the CEO of Centrus Energy. You are the only member of the panel on the stage tonight who also participated in a televised contest known as Jeopardy. And you won 10 grand. So is today's debate a piece of cake compared to that?
2: I'll take rock and roll for 100.
0: All right, on the other side of the debate, I want to welcome, please, Sharon Squassoni. Welcome, Sharon. You're a nuclear energy and security expert. You worked at State, the Library of Congress. You've been in the think tank world. You're currently a professor at George Washington University. Some of your students are actually here today in the front row. And I want to ask them, will they find you a tough grader?
3: It's really early in the semester, but if they give me a good grade on the debate tonight, I might be a little more lenient.
0: All right. Thanks, Sharon. And your partner is Joe Cervincione. Joe, you've been working in D.C. for 40 years. I know you from many, many appearances you made on the Nightline program where I used to work. You advised Hillary Clinton and John Kerry when they were both secretaries of state. You're the author of 7 books, including one titled Nuclear Nightmares. Joe, did you have a debate nightmare last night about this debate?
4: I had a nightmare that we lost this debate and we actually sold Saudi Arabia the starter kit for nuclear bombs.
0: All right. I think we see where you're going with this, the arguments to come.
4: Did I telegraph too much there?
0: All right. It's time to get to opening arguments. And first on the screen, coming in from Paris, Daniel Poneman is arguing that the U.S.-Saudi civil nuclear agreement does serve America's interests. Dan, the floor is yours. Okay, this is your moderator, John Donvan, breaking into the recording for just a moment, and excuse the interruption, but here's why I'm doing it. Our debaters in this episode used a lot of terminology that just needs some explaining for most of us, so I'm going to do that very briefly before Dan begins his opening. You're going to hear him use the term uranium enrichment. It's going to come up a lot, and in fact, it is key to the whole debate. And to put it very simply, enrichment is the process that concentrates the part of uranium ore that can be used to make a nuclear reaction and eventually making it potent enough to produce nuclear energy. But if it becomes even more concentrated, if you keep going, then it becomes highly enriched uranium. And when it's really highly enriched, nuclear weapons can be made from it. That's important. And that's it. I'll break in just a few more times later on for the same purpose. Now, here's Dan.
2: John, thank you for hosting. Thanks to the Council on Foreign Relations. It's great to be with you, albeit virtually, and I'll try not to fall asleep, even though I'm 6 hours ahead of you all. I'm going to make 3 points. Number one, it is strongly in the United States' national interest to lead on nonproliferation and to have a strong relationship with Saudi Arabia for a variety of reasons. Secondly, that this agreement is actually quite strong in nonproliferation terms. And third, that in the absence of this agreement, we're going to suffer a much greater fate in terms of loss of nonproliferation influence and nonproliferation standards, not only in the region, but globally. So let's just take those one at a time. Number one, we are about to witness a vertiginous increase in energy demand globally. It's happening in this country, driven largely by AI and data centers. It's driven globally by air conditioning and economic development. We're talking about a doubling of electricity by 2050 in terms of demand. And you've got almost 40 countries having said they're going to triple their nuclear capacity by that time. It is therefore really important that the United States not just write the nonproliferation rules, but also get them implemented. And with no exports, you get no influence. And the sad fact is we have lost ground over decades. The nuclear sales to Egypt, to Turkey, to UAE all went to other countries. The Russian order book globally is $200 billion, and the United States just got back onto the field with a $15 billion deal to Canada. We've got to do better. We used to own the global enrichment market. Now Russia has 45% of that market. China built 37 nuclear power plants in the last 10 years. We built three in the last 30. So we really have to get back, and this is an opportunity to get back with Saudi Arabia, which is a very important partner in terms of regional security, in terms of energy security, and it should be in terms of nonproliferation. Second, this particular deal is strong. It's important to remember that this is what's called a peaceful cooperation agreement, a so-called 123 agreement. It is not a license. It's not an approval. It will not send any enrichment technology to the Kingdom of Saudi Arabia. It establishes the ground rules for a long-term, century-long relationship, which includes nine really strong conditions that came out of the Non-Proliferation Act of 1978, no explosive pledges, prior consent to any subsequent activities by Saudi Arabia, prior consent to enrichment, reprocessing, and so forth. It also includes, on top of that, a bilateral safeguards agreement with additional protections, which the head of the International Atomic Energy Agency, Rafael Grossi, has called very strong and helping him with monitoring and verification. And as he put it, very, very similar to the provisions of the so-called additional protocol, about which we'll hear a lot more. And so that's very important. And on top of those two aspects, the overall nonproliferation conditions and the special conditions of this bilateral safeguards agreement, you have certain provisions that provide exclusivity to American suppliers, that provide for a moratorium if there is a decision not to proceed down the path of enrichment for 10 years, and a number of other provisions. So this particular agreement, while not perfect, as no agreement is perfect, has a lot to commend it. And the third point is, this is not a multiple choice exam in which none of the above is an option. If this deal does not go to us, it's going to go to someone else. And I very confidently tell you that no other seller of nuclear technology is going to demand as much as we already got in this deal. And if we cede our influence to countries like China and Russia in the Middle East, we will have lost a century of global influence. And I can assure you that the chances of additional protocol and other measures coming into force will be far more likely if we engage with nuclear cooperation with the Kingdom of Saudi Arabia than if we leave this to someone else.
0: Thanks, Dan Poneman. Next up is Joe Cirincione. He comes from the opposing side. He will argue that this agreement does not serve America's interests. Joe, the floor is yours.
4: Thank you very much, and thank you for the council for having me here. I think we have to approach this question the same way we should approach every serious policy proposal, especially national security and foreign policy issues. We have to ask the question, chi bono? Who benefits from this? In this case, you have a handful of companies that are going to make billions of dollars selling sensitive nuclear technology to a dictatorial Middle East theocracy. If they do this, they will be breaking a precedent with the entire history of American behavior over the 80 years of the nuclear age. We have never sold this kind of technology to another country, not reactors. If what Saudi Arabia wants is the ability to make the uranium and reprocess the spent fuel rods and make the plutonium, the two key ingredients for nuclear weapons. This is not an energy deal. This is a Saudi nuclear bomb program. If we do this, we will be sacrificing core American national security interests for what? So that a few people can make a lot of money. We know from the reporting of the New York Times that one of Trump's mega donors lobbied him personally to get this deal, to make this deal, because his companies would benefit financially. We know, without even doing any further research, that the Trump family has billions of dollars in financial deals with the Saudi monarchy. If Donald Trump was any other government employee, he'd be banned from anything to do with this deal because of the obvious conflicts of interest. If Jared Kushner was actually a government employee, he'd be banned from doing anything with this deal because of his glaring conflict of interest. But let's put that aside. I know polite company in Washington doesn't really like questioning the interests and whether there's a conflict here. So let's talk about the policy. Is this really about nuclear energy? Nuclear reactors are the most expensive way to make electricity in the world today. Saudi Arabia, for one-tenth the cost of what this deal would be, can make ample electricity from the solar, wind, and natural gas resources, for which they have plenty. But let's say they want nuclear reactors for prestige, or for some other reason, they just want them. Why do they need the fuel cycle? Why do they need the ability to enrich uranium and reprocess plutonium? Remember, the same centrifuges that can spin the gas up to low levels for fuel rods can spin it up to high levels needed for nuclear bombs. The same facilities that can split up those spent fuel rods for waste disposal can extract the plutonium for the core of nuclear weapons. Hiroshima, uranium, Nagasaki, plutonium. Don't kid yourselves. The lights are blinking red. This is to give Saudi Arabia a threshold nuclear capability. In other words, they would be a screwdriver's turn away from making the nuclear bombs that the Crown Prince has repeatedly said they would make if Iran got the bomb. If we go ahead with this deal, we may be dealing a fatal blow to what remains of the nuclear nonproliferation regime, a regime the United States created and has worked for 70 years to maintain. Because if Saudi Arabia gets this, you think it stops there? If that dictatorship gets this material, gets this equipment, other people are going to demand it, other countries in the region and beyond. Don't be a chump. Don't fall for this nuclear energy scam. You have to vote no on this deal.
0: Thank you, Joe. We're going to continue right after this break. I'm John Donvan. This is Open to Debate.
5: An exhibit entitled Dancing with Life, Mexican Masks will be on display at the Museum of Art from July 17th through October 17th. This exhibit features masks and regalia from Michoacan winter festivals, showcasing 5 dance costumes and 48 masks that celebrate contemporary artistry and deep cultural traditions. The Museum of Art is located at 491 North Main Street. For more information, the phone number is 575-541-2137.
0: On Ben, today we're at Serve American Interests. We've just heard our first 2 opening statements, and now we have 2 more to go. Next up, Amos Hochstein will be giving his opening statement. He's arguing again that the U.S.-Saudi agreement serves America's interests.
1: Good evening. I have to redo everything I was thinking about saying after listening to Joe, but I was a negotiator, as John said before, under the Biden administration for a U.S.-Saudi civil nuclear power agreement, including establishing a what we called at the time a black box enrichment facility, meaning a U.S.-owned facility on Saudi territory. And we negotiated, by the end of 2024, we were basically at an agreement. We had negotiated with the Saudis almost all the conditions in the collaboration. I was leading it, but in the collaboration with the Department of Energy, our labs, the intelligence community, the Department of Defense, the Department of State, and with the authorization of the president. I briefed Congress on it, both parties, in both open and in classified sessions. And people understood what we were trying to achieve. So yes, there's a few big differences. One, we were doing it under the umbrella of a Israel-Saudi normalization, and this was part of that agreement. And people could say, well, that's the big difference. But all the things that Joe just said about it being this big, scary thing would have been true then, too. So what is this agreement about? First, this agreement doesn't go nearly as far as what we were actually contemplating. Because let's be clear, what Congress has before it now is not an authorization to build an enrichment facility. It is an agreement to authorize a 2-year study on commerciality and on to making sure that we can get the kind of verifications and standards in place. At the end of that study, up to 2 years, there will have to be an agreement to actually authorize the enrichment. So let's be clear on what this agreement is. Now, this agreement also does not have the additional protocol, which is what is traditionally what the IAEA, the UN agency that supervises nuclear agreement, wants to have. But the head of that agency said, yes, it is not the additional protocol, which is the ideal, but it does have, it is very, very similar because it does have what it needs to have to move forward. And why? What's the context? Why are we doing it, to Joe's question? Because the world that we used to live in the Cold War, in the 1990s, and even into 10, 15 years ago, is not there anymore. We don't get to say to countries, unless you do everything that I say, you don't get to have it. They now have options. They can go to the Russians. They can go to the Chinese. They can go to others. They haven't so far, but they can if they so choose. In fact, during the negotiations with the Saudis, we had other countries, one even an ally, that quietly, secretly told the Saudis, don't do the deal with the Americans. We'll do the deal and we'll give you an easier time on verification. So when you decide how to vote, do you want a nuclear enrichment program in Saudi Arabia that is U.S.-based, U.S. technology, U.S. verifications, U.S. control, or do you want it with someone else? Because having it with no one, that's not one of the options on the menu. That's why I would say you should vote yes.
0: Thank you, Amos. And finally, please welcome to the stage Sharon Squoni is arguing this agreement does not serve America's interests.
3: Thank you.

0: So I believe that nuclear energy cooperation can serve American interests, but that this deal does not, because this is a special deal for a special ally that serves special interests. So what do I mean by special? We are creating a pathway to share enrichment and reprocessing technology with a country that doesn't have it. We have never done this before. In fact, we created a nuclear suppliers cartel specifically to limit the spread of enrichment and reprocessing technology because it is so risky. This deal, if we share ENR, would not meet the requirements of the nuclear suppliers group for sharing enrichment and reprocessing because Saudi Arabia won't sign the additional protocol, unlike 144 other states in the world. All but two of U.S. nuclear cooperation partners have the additional protocol. It has been the de facto standard for nuclear cooperation since it debuted in 1997. And since 2020, we have a legal requirement under the National Defense Authorization Act that our new partners need to have the additional protocol. And this is why President Trump had to waive that requirement for Saudi Arabia. Do the novel fixes in the agreement, like the bilateral safeguards agreement, black boxing enrichment, and exclusivity contracts, outweigh those risks? I don't think so. I don't have time right now to go into that, but I hope we will in the discussion. Okay, how special is Saudi Arabia as an ally? It's not because of the usual ties, like defense commitments and cultures. It's very transactional. Saudi Arabia was named a major non-NATO ally in January, just hours after Mohammed bin Salman announced that he would nearly double his investment in the United States from $600 billion to $1 trillion. And civil nuclear energy was part of that. It's also special because we've been negotiating with the Saudis for 20 years on this, mostly trying to get them to agree to the additional protocol. And it's special because, as my partner mentioned, Mohammed bin Salman has been loud and clear about his nuclear intentions. He will match Iran in capability, including nuclear weapons. So what about special interests versus America's interests? The proponents of this deal would have you believe that the nuclear industry is a national interest because it's strategic. And nuclear energy is important, and the U.S. is spending a lot of money on it. Just $20 billion alone in DOE loans this year for the domestic supply chain and enrichment projects. But that will be nothing compared to what the USG will spend to limit the damage from a clandestine Saudi nuclear program. We've already spent $34 billion bombing Iran. I would suggest that the real American national interest when it comes to nuclear energy is a stable nuclear order, where you reduce the risks of nuclear weapons proliferation. And you achieve that through rules and principles, through global standards like the additional protocol, and not spreading enrichment and reprocessing. I think that if we are concerned that other suppliers truly intend to share enrichment and reprocessing with Saudi Arabia, we should be negotiating with them to stop, not trying to beat them to the punch. The stable nuclear order requires US leadership and not abdication. And I'll stop there. Thank you.
1: Thank you. All right, that concludes our first round. And now we move into round two. And round two is where the debaters have much more of a freewheeling conversation with one another. But I just want to share what I think I heard in the opening statements. We heard Dan Poneman and Amos Hochstein arguing that the world has changed. There are competitors now. The Saudis have other places to turn. And pulling out of this would hand a gift to rivals like Russia and especially China. The opponents, Sharon Squassoni and Joe Srincione, very, very strongly saying this is a bomb program, that in the longer run, this will be creating a pathway to enrichment that will risk breaking the long tradition of non-proliferation led by the United States. So there's a lot to talk through there. I want to go through some of it piece by piece, but we've heard the term the additional protocol.
2: All right, John Donvan cutting in once again, this time to note something about the term you'll hear, additional protocol. Additional protocol is an important legal document that grants permission for an international agency to expand inspection and monitoring authority beyond the standard comprehensive safeguards agreement. It means more intrusive inspections. That's important too. Back to the debate.
1: So in what way then are you arguing that the Saudis are being cut a break on the additional protocol?
0: They're not signing it.
1: Okay, let's take that to the other side. And you're concerned to that.
3: So the Saudis have been clear that they're not going to sign the additional protocol. I've spent hours and hours with Saudi officials at the highest levels on this issue. And part of it is the level of intrusiveness of, it's not that, I mean, can you go to someone's bedroom and look for it? Can you go to certain residences and look for it? And of course, what we want to have is the ideal is the additional protocol. But as the head of the IAEA himself says,
2: your moderator cutting in here for the last time to discuss the initials IAEA. That is short for the International Atomic Energy Agency, which is an agency within the United Nations that promotes cooperation and peaceful use of nuclear technologies. One thing they oversee is inspections. Back to the debate.
3: But as the head of the IAEA himself says, who's, by the way, someone that the U.S. government in successive administrations has praised as probably one of the best IAEA administrators, has said, yes, it's not the ideal. But if you take this agreement of what it does provide, including some of probably the annexes that we can't see, there is enough there to satisfy our security. Now we also have the time. This agreement is not actually authorizing an enrichment agreement. I just want to be very, very clear. This agreement says we have a study to see if we can do. And yes, in UAE, we did it differently in 2010 or 2011. But folks, the world has changed. The idea that Saudis will never figure this out is a mistake. And we clearly don't support their form of government, but they are a very important ally. And that is a bipartisan issue of every president that we have had going back to Roosevelt.
4: What this deal does is weaken even those standards. There's a reason Saudi Arabia wants to keep its activity secret. I mean, how many blinking red lights do you need before you understand what's going on here? And we can't accept that secrecy.
1: All right, I need to let Dan into the conversation.
5: I invite people to read the statement of the Saudi minister. They have committed to more transparency than is required by any other entity that I know. The other thing is, don't forget, Rafael Grossi also said in recent days he would not bring anything to the Board of Governors of the International Atomic Energy Agency that he did not believe adequately protected against proliferation. It would be against their mandate, it'd be against their ethics, and that would apply to enrichment and reprocessing. And as Amos said, he has said that this is very, very similar in functionality, if not in name, to the additional protocols.
0: Rafael Grossi did not say that he would be able to draw the conclusion that he can draw for many, many other countries, the broader conclusion that there are no undeclared activities in Saudi Arabia. You can't do that without an additional protocol. We strove so hard to get Iran to sign that additional protocol because we needed those inspections. If we give a pass for Saudi Arabia,
4: that's it.
0: We'll never get that again for Iran.
3: Wait. Iran is literally an enemy of the United States, an adversary of the United States who we have been at war with. Saudi Arabia is not Iran. It is a critical ally of the United States. We have U.S. military bases there. We have intelligence sharing with Saudi Arabia. Their key investments are in the United States. I think this is the problem that we have with time moving forward. We get stale. We agree to something, and decades later we say, if we don't do it exactly this way, we're not going to do it at all. This is the way it is. And this is how technology after technology moves away from the United States control. I can give you a list of all the things that we thought we'd control forever. We don't. China controls many of those technologies today. We were the first to small modular reactors, really, really small nuclear power plants. But China will be first to the market with them and the largest. We, by insisting on these standards with no flexibility, and again, not undermining U.S. national security interests. That is critical. Again, we're not authorizing it today. And you can be for this and be totally against President Trump. You can be totally against corruption and recognize there's corruption in this system today in the United States and still be for it. We cannot take a position that everything that they do is therefore I'm immediately against it.
1: Joe, your response then?
4: Why are we jumping through all these hoops? Why are we trying to find some special way for our special friend to have this special inspection process? Why are we agreeing, well, we're not going to actually sell you the uranium enrichment now. We're going to, you know, make a special deal and then we'll get to it later. Because it's clear that if you did those things, this would be obviously a bomb program. So you're going to trust the Trump administration and a Saudi monarchy that we know lies repeatedly.
3: But Joe,
4: about its intentions. You're going to trust them to take a deal that they're not going to get nuclear weapons from the technology we're selling them?
3: Will there be an enrichment when Trump is in office? We're talking about what? 10 years, 15 years later?
4: So you want to start down this slippery slope in the hopes that the business industry that's going to make money off of this can lobby any administration into doing it. And
1: Dan,
4: for
3: yes,
4: what?
3: Nuclear
1: Dan, you
3: power
1: jump in.
3: Business.
4: So
3: it is a business.
4: So we can block China from doing it?
5: This is not how countries build bombs.
4: Yes, it is.
5: I beg your pardon. When a country wants a bomb, they have a covert program. You stipulate for a moment that this thing were actually built, and you think that some ninja-clad Saudis are going to take over the plant and then convert it, and you think they can get to a bomb faster than the United States or Israel or somebody can stop them. That's not reality. This would enlace and embrace Saudi in a set of transparent arrangements. The Saudis already have a comprehensive safeguards agreement with the International Atomic Energy Agency. So if there is intelligence, and boy, people will be looking, of a clandestine program, they have a right to ask for a special inspection. We did that with North Korea many years ago. So it's not as if we are without recourse if we find the Saudis are in fact moving down this path. If we take ourselves out of the field of play now, just like we lost Egypt, just like we lost Turkey, just like we lost the UAE, actually, we're going to lose this, and then you have no exports and you have no influence.
1: So Dan's point is one that the U.S. steps out, somebody else will step in. What is your response to that?
4: Aren't you tired of this argument? The Chinese are coming. The Chinese are coming. The Chinese have never sold uranium enrichment or plutonium reprocessing equipment to anybody else. Why do you think they would do this? And more importantly, as Sharon said, if we set the standard, if we say this is not allowable, no one should sell this technology, and then China tries to do it, we should build an international coalition to convince them otherwise. This is a false argument that's trying to scare us into making a deal that's going to make a very few people a whole lot of money.
0: This is one of the few areas where we've agreed with the Chinese and Russians for a long, long time that it was not a good idea to spread enrichment and reprocessing technology to additional countries.
3: I think we also agree with the Russians not to invade other countries, not to bomb civil infrastructure. They've done all those things. Yes, you can feel good about yourselves. We can say, oh, the boogeyman, we're threatening the boogeyman. But they are, guys. They are actually competing with us. They would like to dethrone us. Remember, it was just 15 years ago that we were the world's leader in renewable energy manufacturing. We're what, 3% today? The question becomes, what exactly is this agreement? This agreement is reactors. It is not enrichment yet. It's not that simple to simply say that every civil program can just with a turn of a screwdriver could just become a weapons program. I do worry for our national security. I worry about stacks that are in entirely with other countries' technology stack, equipment, know-how, expertise.
0: I think we're pretty lucky that Russia is not out there trying to sell enrichment to get contracts around the world. I don't think we should be undergirding U.S. nuclear industry competitiveness by, again, offering special deals.
1: Okay, we're going to wrap up the discussion portion of the debate there. And after we come back, we're going to be taking questions from the audience here in Washington. I'm John Donvan. This is Open to Debate,

0: I'm Dr. Anthony Lazarowitz, and this is Climate Connections. Many people think of the Pacific Northwest as a rainy place, but most of the rain falls in winter. And Terry Kempton of the Outback Farm at Western Washington University says that as the climate changes, it's becoming less consistent.
1: So instead of the kind of constant drizzle, very light rain through all of the months of winter, we're seeing a big storm, a lot of water running off, flooding, and then there's just a dry period while we wait for another big storm.
0: And summers are getting hotter and drier. These changes can make it hard for farmers to know when and how much to water their crops. So 2 years ago, Outback Farm put soil moisture sensors in some of their fields.
1: So then I'm not left guessing like, well, it did rain yesterday, but did it go deep enough to matter to the plant roots? Like, I don't have to dig a hole and stick my hand in it. I can just like, boop, read the little sensor that's already buried underground, and it will tell me.
0: With this insight, the farmers only watered when it was really needed. As a result, they went from watering about 4 times a week to just 3 times all summer.
1: So that saves time, and of course, it saves water, a lot of water.
0: So the sensors will help them adapt to climate change. Climate Connections is produced by the Yale Center for Environmental Communication. To learn more about climate change, visit climateconnections.org.
2: I'm John Donvan. Welcome back to Open to Debate. Let's continue today's debate, which asks the question, does the U.S.-Saudi civil nuclear agreement serve America's interests? All right, I would like to go to the audience for questions now. In the very far back, if you could stand up, a microphone's going to come to you if you can stand by.
3: To play devil's advocate, and this does not reflect my own personal opinions, but I'm curious, would it be so bad if Saudi Arabia did get a nuclear weapon?
4: Well, President Trump, interestingly, doesn't think it would be bad. He said he thought it would be a pretty good idea. It's a crazy idea. The idea that we'd be safer in a world with 20, 30 countries with nuclear weapons, that's why we created the nonproliferation regime in the first place. It hasn't worked perfectly, okay. But there's only 9 countries that have nuclear weapons, and we should be working to keep it there and roll it back.
2: Dan, you're on.
5: I'll just answer that question straightforward. It's against our interest, right? As Joe just said, I'm going to agree with him on this point. 80 years after Hiroshima, there's 9 nuclear weapon states. President Kennedy said there'd be 20 to 25 by the early 1970s. How did we get there? Because the United States was the leader. We drafted the legislation. The problem is now we are hanging on, right? If we don't get back, we're going to lose our leadership, including on nonproliferation, no exports, no influence.
6: Hi, Laura Holgate, former U.S. ambassador to the International Atomic Energy Agency. Why, thank you. How can we take back material and capability that we've already transferred, that's already functioning in Saudi Arabia, if they do actually go for the bomb?
2: Amos, that's a challenge to your side.
7: Are there ways for us, as your question is, how can we turn the clock back if something goes wrong? And first, I believe that there are mitigation efforts. Second, I think that what we're referring to here is building out a facility that will take over a decade to build, in which we will be in a position to review, use all our capacities and capabilities that you know well, to look at what kind of, if there is a nefarious project that is that the Saudis or anyone else is trying to do to undermine the civilian nature of this agreement, and we can take action to it.
2: Barbara Slavin in the front row, 3-time debater with us.
8: First, my understanding is it's up to 2 years study, which means if Trump decides tomorrow he wants to give them enrichment, he can do it. My question is this. I'm old enough to remember the Shah of Iran. We offered him reactors because even though he was such a close ally of the United States, we didn't want him to have enrichment or reprocessing technology. Why should we trust a regime led by a man who chopped up my good friend Jamal Khashoggi, who kills and imprisons his opponents? How do we know he'll still be in power?
2: Dan,
8: why should we
2: take that question, please?
5: If this were to go to sending enrichment technology, that is a new agreement. That is not this agreement. That's not germane to today's debate. The second thing, the solutions that we would have in the case of a violation are much faster than any route they're going to get to the nuclear weapon, based on some expected technology path provided by us years down the pike. Let's look where the problem is, which is addressing the demand side of the equation and making the Saudis our strategic allies so that they don't feel the need to go down that path.
9: Sir.
10: I'm Tim Persons. I'm the former chief scientist of the GAO, so thank you to the discussants here. The word reprocessing has come up a couple of times, so I just wanted to ask both the pro and the con to talk about the reprocessing potential of this particular agreement and what that might do.
2: Okay, can you define it? Could you help us define that term?
10: Reprocessing. Mm-hmm. So this is about how plutonium is a man-made substance that's created only in reactors. It can be harvested. Actually, by the way, reprocessing technology was one of these American inventions, and now the French have perfected it, and they're the sort of the world leaders on doing that. So how you harvest out of a spent nuclear...
2: So every civilian nuclear reactor produces plutonium. Something has to happen to it, and it can be used for weapons. And what do you do about that?
4: Most countries that have nuclear reactors don't make their own fuel. The reason is it's extremely expensive. It takes a decade or more to build the facilities, billions of dollars. Countries buy it from the half dozen or so countries or consortium that do make it, and that's what we prefer. That's the arrangement we made with the United Arab Emirates, who also wanted to buy nuclear technology from the United States, and we made a great deal with them. We helped them build a reactor. They have an operating nuclear reactor today, but we explicitly excluded uranium enrichment or plutonium reprocessing equipment from there. We called it the gold standard. This is what the Saudi deal would kill.
2: Joe, I'm going to jump in because the question is, you've passed the plutonium question.
7: Reprocessing is not allowed under the agreement.
2: Say again, please.
7: Reprocessing is actually not permitted under this agreement. If we got to a point of, at the end of the study, of doing doing enrichment, there would not be allowed reprocessing. So I think everybody here agrees, and I know that in my negotiations with the Saudis, and I can tell you that I negotiated this directly with the senior leadership, there was not going to be reprocessing. They wanted a commitment to have that conversation again in 30 years, and we were open to having a conversation again 30 years after the enrichment began, if we got to the point of enrichment. So you're talking about in 50 years from now.
2: Sharon, does that response reassure you?
8: No, because it says the parties shall not reprocess unless the parties agree in writing. So this is the same refrain we keep hearing. We're not giving you this stuff unless we agree in writing. I know that this is language that we see in many, many nuclear cooperation agreements, but those agreements don't have all this extra stuff, which is promising enrichment and, you know, the full fuel cycle. I'm shocked that Saudi Arabia, which now does not have any commercial nuclear power plants, wants the full range of fuel cycle capabilities. There's got to be a reason why reprocessing was left in there, and I think it's because they want the option open in the future, and make no mistake, it's the second path to the bomb.
11: Michael Gordon, Wall Street Journal. I've never heard the administration say, and I've tracked them closely, that they intend to go back to Congress after the two-year study is completed and seek further approval. In other words, that any enrichment wouldn't be carried out under the umbrella of the original consideration by Congress.
5: RD is banned under this agreement. It's in the letter of the agreement. And if you have to have, this is the enrichment technology itself, go, it must go before the Congress. And even if it's black boxed, Michael, it's got to be a so-called subsequent arrangement, and that's got to go to the cognizant committee.
8: Well, I'm now really curious, Dan, if you think the agreement has to go back to Congress, that would suggest that we would have to amend the agreement to include restricted data, which would mean that we would be sharing some kind of technology, or the Saudis would be operating the centrifuge plant. That's really interesting. Do I understand that correctly?
5: I'm just reading the text, Sharon. It says no RD. And therefore, if you want RD, you've got to go back to Congress for a full 90-day review. I was not making an advocacy point at all.
8: But we could build a centrifuge plant in Saudi Arabia, owned and operated by us within this black box, without going back to Congress. Is that correct? Except you'd need an export license.
12: Should we define
5: No, you
12: box?
5: Need a subsequent arrangement.
8: Which is, for the audience, explain that it requires Congress to respond in 15 days, which I think we all know is not going to happen.
2: All of that's going to have to stand as a rhetorical question pending further research by the listener. We're going to move on to our closing round, and each of the debaters takes the floor one more time to more briefly make their case. Dan, you are first up. You have 2 minutes to make the case that the U.S.-Saudi agreement serves America's interests.

0: compared to what's. And if I compare an ideal in which everybody did every jot and tittle of what we wanted, or they had nothing else to do, I'd go with it for all day long. But we don't. They have choices. This is not a multiple choice exam in which the correct answer is none of the above. They're going to go with somebody. I'd rather have them go with us. You got the 9 non-proliferation conditions, no explosion. We have alternatives. We could suspend defense cooperation. There are midnight hammer-like options if really things got really bad. There's a bilateral safeguards agreement in which the IAEA director general, who's highly respected, says it's very, very close to the additional protocol. And you have these provisions of studies and need for prior consent. If we don't take this opportunity, we are going to sacrifice our leadership in the region and a century-long relationship. We don't have the leverage now that we will have to get the nonproliferation objectives we want until we get them tied in with us in the exclusive economic relationship that this agreement would provide. I strongly believe this is in our long-term national interest and nonproliferation interest, and that's why I hope you vote with the affirmative.
1: Thank you. Sharon, the floor is yours. You are arguing the other side.
2: So, Amos, I hope you won't get on my case for living in the past, but I'm going to share 2 anecdotes from my time in government trying to halt nuclear weapons proliferation. The first one has to do with Russia and Iran. In the 1990s, we were really struggling to get a grip on what Iran was hiding. Russia had signed a contract to finish the Bushehr reactor in 1995, and a couple years later, we heard some inklings that there was some enrichment technology transfers. We were able to convince the Russians not to ship it, but I really clearly recall Russian officials telling me, don't worry about our collaboration, we have it under control. Today we know that Russia could not control Iran or what outside actors chose to sell to Iran. So the second anecdote concerns India. In 2005, the U.S. government argued to overturn the longstanding ban on nuclear trade with India, a non-NPT state, on 3 counts. It was a strategic ally, we needed India to counter China, and we needed this deal to promote U.S. nuclear exports. We weren't worried about India getting the bomb because, after all, they already had it. Well, 20 years later, we are a little closer diplomatically to India than we were, but we have 0 contracts to sell nuclear power reactors, and India follows its own foreign defense and trade policy vis-a-vis China. Meanwhile, China used the precedent to expand its nuclear cooperation with Pakistan, a known source of proliferation. So like this deal, the risks were clear while the benefits were murky. If you believe that we can control a determined proliferator, like Russia thought with Iran, or bend a sovereign ally to our will, like we thought we could with India, then you should vote for the affirmative. If not, I think you'll agree that this deal is not in America's interests.
1: Amos, the floor is yours.
3: The choice that we had in the 1990s, in the 1970s, and Russia of the 1990s, think about Russia of the 1990s, with the power of the United States and the decline of the Soviet Union, or China in the 1990s, that's not that long ago. It ain't the world we live in today. That's not who we're up against. The collaboration between Russia and Iran is evident every day in their weapons program. What China is willing or not willing to do, I don't know. I know I don't trust them. I know I don't trust when they say, well, we won't sell, or we won't help them, someone else develop. And I'm not willing to take that bet that I'll wake up one morning and find out that I missed the boat, I missed the train, and Saudi does have, or another country does have, and I don't have that capacity. Dan talked about an order book. It sounds so mundane and so business, as Joe says. Guess what? The government dollars that you heard that we're investing in nuclear, it's pittance in that industry. It's nothing. It's pennies. Without the private sector, we have no nuclear power, the cleanest power that we have, that we rely on, and that other countries are going to rely on.

0: Do I want to do this deal? No. Do I feel that the American national security interest is that we must do this deal? 100%, because the alternative is a lot worse. Keeping them in an exclusive relationship with the United States is critical and is good for us. And maybe we'll get to an enrichment facility, and maybe we won't. But if we do, and that's a big if, it will be under our terms. And we have the ability to verify and to see what's happening and to address it if something goes wrong. But the best chance of doing that is to keeping Saudi Arabia on our side. That's why I think you should vote yes.
1: Joe Cernceroni, you have the last word.
2: This deal is one of the most corrupt, ill-considered deals I've ever seen. It is by far the worst nuclear deal the United States has ever proposed in its history. And I know that there's a lot of money in Washington. There's a lot of money behind this. There's a lot of lobbyists engaged in this. I want you to know that Sharon and I have no financial interest in this deal. We don't make money if it passes. We don't make money if it doesn't pass. We're just looking at the national security interest. And the nuclear industry wants to convince us that their interests are the national interest, that they will profit, but we will all profit. Our opponents say that we don't want to sacrifice U.S. leadership in the Middle East. Too late. We have sacrificed U.S. leadership, and this deal is not going to get it back for us. It is not going to get it back. It's going to make us look worse. If you want to start a nuclear bomb program in Saudi Arabia, if you want to start a nuclear arms race in the Middle East, this is how you do it. Brad Sherman summed it up. Congressman Brad Sherman, a president waging a war to prevent nuclear proliferation in the Middle East should not facilitate proliferation just because U.S. companies stand to make a profit. There is a bipartisan spectrum of experts who oppose this, on the right and the left. Foundation for the Defense of Democracy is one of the most virulent opponents of this deal, as they were an opponent when the Biden administration proposed it. I am a virulent opponent of this deal, as I was when the Biden administration opposed it. It's terrible policy. It's dangerous policy. Don't be bamboozled into this. Use your common sense. Vote no.
1: All right, that is a wrap on the argumentation portion of the evening. I want to thank the council for this event. It's yet another one in their series of great events we've had, and it's fantastic to be here in Washington. So thank you again to the Council on Foreign Relations. Thank you to our debaters, Amos and Dan and Sharon and Joe. You really brought to this event the thing that we like to demonstrate, which is people can disagree vociferously and passionately, but they can do so with respect for one another. And you all demonstrated that so very, very well. On the question, does the U.S.-Saudi civil nuclear agreement serve America's interests? Before the debate, 13.8% said yes, 47.7% said no, and 38.5% were undecided. After the debate, the yes side gained 20.9%. The no side gained 9.2%. That means the side arguing yes moved most people in percentage point terms. So we declare them our winner in this debate. Our congratulations to them. Thank you, everybody. I'm John Donvan. We'll see you next time. As a nonprofit working to combat extreme polarization through civil debate, our work is made possible by listeners like you, and by the Rosenkranz Foundation, and by supporters of Open to Debate. Robert Rosenkranz is our chairman. Our CEO is Leah Matthau. Andrew Lipson is head of production. Michelle DeBrasini is head of marketing. Alexis Pangrazzi is our executive producer. The Open to Debate team also includes Katie Perry, Gabriella Mayer, Gabrielle Iannicelli, Julia Serkin, Linda Lee, and Scott Jacoby. Damon Whittemore mixed this episode. Our theme music is by Alex Clement. I'm John Donvan. We'll see you next time on Open to Debate.

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1: Ivory Joe knew what it took to make a hit from past experience as radio program manager and founder of Ivory Records. 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And when Sonny James hit number one with a country version in 1969, Ivory Joe followed suit, releasing an album entitled I've Always Been Country. 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He was invited to perform at the Grand Ole Opry in the early 70s. 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